0: What's up, party people? This is an encore edition of World Cafe. I am Stephen Kaleo, and Punch Brothers. Bluegrass meets folk, meets classical, meets chamber pop group. They've got a new album coming next week called The Unsung Adventures of Punch Brothers. Thought it'd be a good idea to check out their last visit to the cafe in 2022 when they made a tribute record to an all-time great. Here's Raina Duris.
1: The word legend gets thrown around a lot when people talk about music, but I really mean it when I say Tony Rice is a legend in the bluegrass world. Fans describe his music and its influence with a reverence that borders on religious. And the members of Punch Brothers are fans. But they were also Tony's friends. Punch Brothers recently released a new album called Hell on Church Street. It's a reimagined version of Tony Rice's 1983 album, Church Street Blues. Today, I'm speaking to Punch Brothers mandolinist Chris Thiele and guitarist Chris Eldridge, who goes by Critter, about their love of Tony Rice's music, their longtime friendship with Tony himself, and what it was like to reinterpret an album by one of their heroes. You'll also hear live performances they chose from recent shows, starting with one they recorded live in Nashville. This is Punch Brothers, Church Street Blues.

0: Punch Brothers performing Church Street Blues for World Cafe. That's from their latest album, Hell on Church Street. I'm joined by two of the members of Punch Brothers right now, mandolinist Chris Thiele. Hello.
1: Hello, how are you?
0: Doing great. I've also got guitarist Chris Eldridge, who goes by Critter, so I'll be calling him Critter throughout this interview. Hi.
2: Hi, Raina. How's it going?
0: Going great. Welcome back to the World Cafe.
2: Thank you.
1: Thank you so much for having us. Good to be back after all of this time.
0: I know. It's so wonderful to have you. So this album, it's a reinterpretation of a 1983 album from Tony Rice called Church Street Blues. I know, Critter, you had a personal relationship with Tony. We're going to dig into that a little bit later on. But first, maybe you guys can give us the broad strokes for people who might not be familiar with Tony Rice. Who was he?
1: Oh, just a beacon of creative energy in the roots community. He valued the development of an individual musical voice, and then also loved, I think, nothing more than to help other people achieve their most individual voices. And so the record Church Street Blues sort of stands in stark contrast to a lot of his activity. You would generally consume his work in a band setting. And Church Street Blues, on the other hand, is a solo project. And you get to hear him transfer all of that energy that he might otherwise direct towards his fellow musicians, towards shining, you know, helping them shine their light as bright as possible. He directed that onto the songs that he selected. It's unique in his output, and I think maybe is one of the reasons it stands out to so many of us who love his work.
0: Right. I want to give people a chance to hear a bit of the Tony Rice versions of one of the songs we're going to hear, because it's mostly Tony, sometimes his brother, just vocals and acoustic guitar. This one's just acoustic guitar. Let's hear a bit of Tony's version of Cattle in the Cane from Church Street Blues.

0: So that's Tony Rice playing Cattle in the Cane on his album Church Street Blues. I'm talking to Chris Thiele and Critter of Punch Brothers about their take on that full album. Theirs is called Hell on Church Street Blues.
1: That's actually Tony with his brother Wyatt Rice. He did have his brother back him up on just the instrumental tracks.
0: But even then, it's only two guys.
1: Yeah.
0: And
1: yeah.
0: Punch Brothers is five guys. So let's use that song as an example. How did you approach transforming Tony's songs and making them your own? Critter?
2: Well, you know, for one thing, you know, just the fact that we were, you know, we are a band of five people and Tony is a band of one person, occasionally two when his brother Wyatt's joining him. That alone, the whole canvas that we're working with is inherently different. You know, just us all making sounds is going to be a pretty different experience. But, you know, I think it was really important to us when we were making this record that we didn't want to just, you know, cover the songs as Tony did them. You know, we didn't want it to be, you know, exactly a covers of a covers record. We wanted it to be kind of a reimagination of a covers record.
1: So often when you cover a piece of music, you know, there's a thrill in shape-shifting. There's a thrill in sort of the metamorphosis that is possible where you are you, but you love this thing that someone else did. And how completely can you embody the thing that they made? And that can be really, really enjoyable, but is seldom, the most enjoyable listen to someone who is not you, in that thing already exists. Tony's version exists. It is the most perfectly it version of that there could possibly be. So if we just slap ourselves onto it, it is necessarily second best. It's not additive. It just is celebratory. And so when we then approach Cattle in the Cane, when you interact, so you enter into a conversation with someone's existing piece of art, it is the conversation. You need to get in there and express yourself. They have made a statement and you respond as yourself. And so the five of us, I think we're trying to fully embody ourselves in conversation with Tony Rice's version of Cattle in the Cane.
0: I love thinking of it as a conversation. Let's take a listen to Punch Brothers' Cattle in the Cane live for World Cafe.

0: Recorded live for World Cafe, that was Punch Brothers with Cattle in the Cane. I'm hanging with Chris Thiele and Critter of Punch Brothers today. Their new album, Hell on Church Street, is a start-to-finish reinterpretation of Tony Rice's album, Church Street Blues. Chris, what do you remember from the first time you heard Tony's music?
1: Oh, boy. So there is not a bigger Tony Rice fan than my parents, both of them. Tony was in, you know, Tony factored into any

0: if it was longer than one record, guaranteed there would be a Tony record involved. And typically, maybe we would just start with Tony Rice. So he was a constant force in my young life. And I think all five of us. Yeah, Critter?
1: Oh, definitely. Very, very much in mind. I mean, my mom, too, might, you know, be in the running with your parents for, you know, biggest Tony Rice fan of their respective generation.
0: Which yeah, definitely I mean, that was, sets us up for, like, a weird situation presenting, you know, presenting this record. We know that for fellow Tony Rice devotees, like hearing a reimagining of such a seminal work as Church Street Blues is for any Tony fan, you know, it's gonna be an emotionally complicated experience.
1: It was actually pretty funny. I'll share this. This is the kind of thing that maybe you don't say on the radio, but when I played the record for my mom and she was like, "Yeah, it's wonderful. It's great. A lot of people aren't going to like this because it's so different. And because we, you know, in the bluegrass community or, you know, where we come from, people do kind of put Tony on such a pedestal because he was so, his music meant so much. Like he redefined a lot of things, you know, about how an ensemble could play and the directions that the music could take. But one of the other really defining things is
0: what the guitar does, how you sing. A lyric,
1: all kinds
0: so
1: of stuff.
0: Many arrangements, and yeah.
1: But just one of the big things that he did too is he kind of exemplified playing with a certain kind of directness and heart.
2: Right.
1: And so I think especially Tony his music means a lot to a lot of people. But you know, one thing about Tony playing with so much heart is that he had the most incredible stereo system in his basement. And this is actually going somewhere. He had this remarkable hi-fi system in his basement. I mean, truly, it was like this wall of equipment with these big, crazy old tube amplifiers and these amazing speakers that he'd gotten out of a recording studio and these all kinds of stuff. And when I was at his house, we would listen to music and listening to music was a revelation to me on Tony's system. Records that I'd never heard before, records that I had heard before, it was like, it all sounded amazing. And the reason that he was so committed to having this unbelievable playback system was that he felt that you could get closer to the heart, to the spirit of the musicians that were playing the music. It's like if you got your system to be that dialed in, there was nothing fetish. There was no fetishization about it. It was that you could be there with the person that was making the music. And I think Tony really cared a lot about that.
2: Critter, you knew Tony Rice when you were pretty young. Your parents were friends with him, so you were around mm-hmm. him. Could you talk a bit about Tony's relationship with your family?
1: Yeah, so my father, his name is Ben Eldridge, and he used to play in a band called The Seldom Scene. And they were kind of a famous bluegrass band. They still play. But they were very much contemporaries of Tony's back in the 70s, kind of coming up. And so Tony and my dad go way back. My dad played banjo on his second album. And when Tony, before I was born, but, you know, when Tony was still young enough that he would, you know, crash at people's houses, he would stay at our house. And you know, my siblings hated it because they're much older than I am, because Tony would be sleeping on the couch and, you know, they couldn't watch their Saturday morning cartoons because Tony was a vampire. You know, he'd go to bed at like 7 a.m. and sleep all day. And so they were like, Tony's staying this weekend. Man, we can't watch TV. So we go way back with Tony. And when I was a boy, you know, at a certain point, I took up playing guitar. And then after a few years, specifically acoustic guitar. And Tony was kind of the reason that I became so enamored with playing acoustic guitar. It's something that my parents did. My mom's a banjo player, too. But I heard Tony, and there's something about just the sound that he was making that just kind of spoke so deeply to me. It hit me at this certain moment as a young guitar player and kind of changed my trajectory. I'd always known and loved the music, but and then he kind of became a mentor to me when I was in college. As I kind of learned more of his stuff and became more of a disciple from afar, I had the opportunity I went to Oberlin College and they have this thing called winter term where you can design a project for the month of January, something you could, you know, study, but it's not something you're going to be able to do in the classroom. And so, for my winter term project, my dream one year was to go study

0: with Tony Rice. And I was like, this will never happen, but why not ask? And to my shock and surprise, Tony was like, yeah, sounds good. Come on down.
1: Because he doesn't he didn't take many students on at all.
0: He didn't take students. Yeah, no, I mean, I can think of maybe like two or three other people who he ever did this with. And there may be more, but if there are, I'm not aware of them. I mean, he was very famously, you know, super reclusive and just kind of inaccessible. So this was a really rare thing that I was lucky to have.
1: What would those lessons be like? Like, take us into the room with you.
0: Well, they weren't lessons in the traditional sense. They had nothing to do with playing guitar. Absolutely nothing. It was all about music in a broad sense. We would go into his basement and, like I was telling you, listen to records. And he would have things that he would want to point out about some of the stuff we were listening to or some of the people we would listen to. And we would talk. It was a lot of kind of philosophical discussion about, like, you know, why do you love music? Like, what are you trying to do as a musician? What are you trying to accomplish as a musician? Who are you trying to serve? Are you trying to serve yourself? Because if so, that's not good. You know, all kinds of stuff like that.
1: What does that mean when you say, you know, are you trying to serve yourself? And he would say, oh, that's not good.
0: Okay, so for me, as a teenager, 19 years old, who had gotten, you know, pretty good at guitar, like I was like, could kind of, you know, had some degree of virtuosity in my little thing. And that's what I had become obsessed with. I was like, I want to be, you know, the greatest flat picker that ever lived, play the craziest stuff. And all these things that, you know, you can picture a 19-year-old boy, you know, thinking these things. And Tony kind of recognized that. And he just kind of was like, yeah, that's all well and good, but that's not, who wants to listen to that? Like, there's no, why would you be doing, what's the point of that? Like, the whole goal is to collaborate with your fellow musicians to make sounds that are pleasing to the ear, that are going to mean something to somebody. Right. Which is not, by the way, to say that there's anything wrong with virtuosity or striving or shooting for the moon. That's beautiful. But you always want that to be in service of something that's bigger than yourself, that goes mm-hmm. beyond yourself and reaches out to your fellow musicians, and you can create something together and you share that with anybody who has ears and an inclination to listen.
2: That is World Cafe host Raina Duris speaking with Critter and Chris of Punch Brothers about their album Hell on Church Street, a track-by-track cover of the album Church Street Blues, originally by Tony Rice. In a moment, they'll talk about how they wanted to share this album with Tony, but they didn't get the chance. That's next on World Cafe.
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0: Welcome back. It's World Cafe. Raina Duris is speaking with Chris and Critter of Punch Brothers about their album Hell on Church Street. It's a reimagined version of Tony Rice's 1983 album Church Street Blues. Here is Raina Duris.
1: Tony Rice passed away on Christmas Day in 2020. Did he know that you were working on this album at that point? He didn't know.
2: He did not. No, sadly, you know, we made the record the month before. We recorded it in November. And there was still some, you know, it was COVID, so we got the album tracked just by the skin of our teeth, and there was still post-production and stuff to do. It needed to be mixed, and there were a few songs that we didn't sing harmony on live, and, you know, that we needed. So we opted not to tell Tony. I think we wanted it to be a surprise. I know I wanted it to be a surprise. I thought about calling him up and telling him, hey, you know, the new Punch Brothers record is like, we're reimagining Church Street Blues. But, you know, and thank you for this incredible gift that you've given us in the world. And, you know, I kind of thought, you know, it'll be cooler if I just wait and just can give him the finished product. And then he passed away unexpectedly on Christmas Day of 2020. And it was very sad. I kind of regret that, actually. I wish I could have shared that with him, that kind of gift of kind of our love for him with him.
1: I'm so sorry.
2: Thank you.
3: But I think Tony, I do think that Tony was well aware, like, that how much he meant to the, you know, I don't know what we would call this, the progressive acoustic music community.
1: I'm sure you've wondered or thought about it or imagined what do you think his reaction would have been if you'd been able to surprise him?
3: Ooh, I have no idea. I do think he would appreciate the spirit of adventure. He would love seeing the evidence of how much what he did meant to us, and that it meant so much to us that we would rather die than just do band versions of what he did, because that would be the opposite of honoring his spirit. You know, that what was so amazing about Tony is that Tony sounded like no other musician on earth. And so that's what we aim to do, is we aim to sound like no other band, 'cause that's what our heroes did.
2: A great irony about Tony Rice is that he was so committed to individualism, and he was also, at least in the bluegrass community, so copied. People tried to play guitar solos exactly like Tony Rice. People even dressed like Tony Rice and would, like, do all kinds of stuff like Tony. There's this whole watch thing. He wore these very specific weird watches, and I mean, it's cool. I wish I had one. They're great, but this very specific watch, a Bulova Accutron Space View, that, like, in the bluegrass community, people wear these things. So he was deeply copied, and on one level he I know he loved it, and on this other level he hated it. You know, he wanted, at least musically, I know for a fact that he wanted people to do their own thing. So it's a really interesting thing that he's kind of the subject of both of those, you know, both of those things exist within him. The deep copying and that he had this desire that it drove him crazy when people copied him.
1: Right. Yeah, it's like when somebody copies you and you need to be reminded that copying is the most sincere form of flattery, but it doesn't always make you feel better.
3: Right. But, and, you know, I think that there would be aspects of what we did with this material, you know, that would probably be pretty grating for him. And but I also feel like, I mean, your real friends, right? The people that you are the closest to are not, don't you feel more respected when someone disagrees with you, or like, it's not even a disagreement. It's the idea that, like, ooh, that thing, you know, that thing you said made me think of this other thing.
1: Yeah, you're engaged. And you're engaged with them.
3: Yeah, that's a conversation. Someone just agreeing with you, being a yes man, that's not a good feeling. Like, you just have that sense that people are just kind of, oh, yeah, sure. Yeah. That I think ultimately that's what we're all looking for as musicians. And I know for us, you know, we're lucky enough that some people have played our music. I know for me, the more different what they do with our thing is from what we did, the more pleased I am, despite the fact that I might be sitting there going, no, I definitely like our version better. But of course I do. I mean, like, or else we would have made it like that.
1: Right.
3: And so to me, it just means so much that, like, that this thing got into a person, enough to where they wanted to say something about it. And so I feel like Tony would feel good about having started this conversation.
1: We're going to dive into another live track from you guys now. The next song from Hell on Church Street we're going to hear you play is Orphan Annie. Here's Punch Brothers live for World Cafe.

0: Punch Brothers with a live recording of the song Orphan Annie. That's on their latest album, Hell on Church Street. I'm Rena Duris. My guests today are Chris, who plays mandolin, and Critter, who plays guitar. The last song we're going to hear you guys perform live is your version of The Wreck of the Edmund Fitzgerald. It's a song that most people probably know as a Gordon Lightfoot song. So when you're approaching a song like this, where you're covering Tony Rice, who is covering a song that's very well known, how much were you thinking about that original Lightfoot version? Were you thinking about it at all?
1: I still have never heard it.
0: Chris, you've never heard it, Chris?
1: I know. It's terrible, right? I pointedly didn't want to start then.
0: Wow.
1: I'll tell you that. Like, just because I feel like it was that such is the depth of Tony's artistry that for me growing up, The Wreck of the Edmund Fitzgerald, yeah, I heard it was a Gordon Lightfoot song, but for me, it was like, I don't know who wrote many Sinatra songs, for instance, or like just whoever wrote, it's like, this is my Wreck of the Edmund Fitzgerald. And that's what I'm having this conversation with Tony Rice, who has told me about The Wreck of the Edmund Fitzgerald, you know?
0: Amazing.
1: And I mean, I really should go and listen to it now just for my own edification.
0: Oh, that's such a good story, though. I mean, to know that you didn't.
1: Have you heard it, Critter?
2: Yeah.
1: Yeah? Okay. Good.
2: Yeah.
1: See, Critter is cultured. I was homeschooled.
2: Well, the thing is, it was such a huge hit, which is that's the mind-blowing thing about this song. It was like this massive number one hit. How that ever happened is, you know, beyond me, that you'd have a super long, you know, number about a ship that wrecked in the Great Lakes. But
0: such
2: there
0: a
2: you
0: sexy
2: go.
0: Topic. That's
1: yeah,
2: it is.
1: Yeah,
2: oh
1: yeah.
2: Man.
0: Before we hear it, is there anything you want people to listen for? What do you remember from when you recorded this song?
1: Oh, wow. So that performance is, that one's very recent. That was Nashville. And we went looking for songs for y'all. And I had started the day before. I was listening to stuff. I was like, this isn't quite what I want. And that night we played in Nashville. I kind of had that in the back of my mind. And sure enough, a couple of the things. So it was the Church Street Blues that you guys played is also from that same show, and just something that's I think we actually had World Cafe in mind just a little bit for having gone digging through some older board tapes, so that was in my head a little bit as I was delivering the lyric, to just make sure that it was intimate. And I think that that's something that's so important about Tony's renditions of these songs, the intimacy with which he delivers a story like The Wreck of the Edmund Fitzgerald, which it's tempting, because it was such a big hit, to not hear it the way that we don't hear Beethoven's Fifth anymore.
0: Right.
1: You know?
0: Yeah.
1: Like, da, da, da, da. It's almost a joke now, despite the fact that it's one of the greatest pieces of music ever written. You can cease to hear the actual gesture, the actual artistic statement being made. And The Wreck of the Edmund Fitzgerald is a heartbreaking story, and scintillating. It is a banger. It's fire. You know, this story is incredible, and this melody is so haunting and hypnotic. The device that Lightfoot uses to help you zero in on the story, which is just that this melody will stay the same, and there is one thing. So each phrase is exactly the same, except that the fourth phrase is gonna jump the octave on the last note. That's the one thing that's gonna change, and you're gonna need to focus in on the words. And so you'll hear the boys and me trying to make sure not to betray that compositional instinct, and then try and not betray the intimacy of Tony Rice's extraordinary version of it, but then not betray our musical character as a quintet, where we are we're jumpy and we're excitable. And so I think you'll hear, hopefully, all of those instincts at play in this performance.
0: It's a whole new way of hearing The Wreck of the Edmund Fitzgerald performed live by Punch Brothers on World Cafe.

0: Live for World Cafe, Punch Brothers, The Wreck of the Edmund Fitzgerald, a song originally by Gordon Lightfoot, also covered by Tony Rice on his 1983 album Church Street Blues. I've been speaking with Chris Thiele and Critter of Punch Brothers today about their album, a full album reinterpretation of that Tony Rice record. Their version is called Hell on Church Street. Chris, Critter, thank you so much for taking the time today.
1: It's been a pleasure.
2: Thanks,
1: Raina,
2: so much for having us.
1: Yeah, thank you so much. Great to be back on the World Cafe.
0: I'm Raina Duras, back in a moment with more World Cafe.
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0: They can really play. Welcome back to World Cafe. I'm Kaleo, talking about Punch Brothers. They were in studio back in 2022, ran back that encore edition because they've got a new record coming next week called The Unsung Adventures of Punch Brothers. They rightfully get a lot of credit for pushing the boundaries of bluegrass music. Well, here is another band doing the same thing in a very different way. Laura Behrens and Scott Mulvihill are at the core of Slapdragon, a bluegrass meets funk band. Debut album is called Mission Statement, which, love that. Give it a shot. Certainly feels like a good time. Slapdragon, already won.
1: Always thinking the worst, so you're brazen. Never seen so many serious faces. I don't want

0: It's Feist with Musha Boom. That puts the wraps on this edition of The Cafe. Thanks for listening, and thanks to our affiliates nationwide who make this show possible, a show we produce from WXPN at the University of Pennsylvania in Philly. We'll catch you on the next World Cafe from NPR.
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0: From NPR, it's World Cafe. I'm Kaleo. Coming up this hour, new music from Julia Jacklin. Trying to decide between independence and companionship on this new song called Get Away From Me, I Think I'll Love You Soon.
3: Get away.
0: Plus, Devin Gilfillian spins himself out and hopefully away from a world of depression on Black Dog Rabbit Hole. And in the archives, two very distinct and different covers courtesy of Nickel Creek, including this Pavement song.
4: I could spit on a stranger.
0: Plus new music from The Strokes and Andrew Saa. That's today on World Cafe. Starting with a song from Lucinda Williams, she wrote it for her 1989 self-titled album, and just a few years later, it would become a smash hit thanks to Mary Chapin Carpenter. It's Passionate Kisses Getting Us Going on The Cafe.

Welcome one, welcome all. I'm Stephen Kaleo. It's World Cafe. And Aussie singer-songwriter Julia Jacklin has a new album coming out this fall called The Gem. It's named for a venue in Melbourne where Julia recorded the album. Well, upstairs from the bar in a converted studio, but it feels the same. First single is about wanting love, but also wanting to be free. It's called Get Away From Me, I Think I'll Love You Soon. It's new music from Julia Jacklin on The Cafe.

That song rocks pretty hard. It's Devin Gilfillian from his new album Time Will Tell. And overseas, they often refer to depression as Black Dog. The song is called Black Dog Rabbit Hole. And Gilfillian...

0: Time will tell. We've got a couple of live performances from Nickel Creek when we get back to World Cafe.
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4: Hi, this is Jared J.B. Boyd, and this week on Bill Street Caravan, we have the electrifying Sacred Soul of the sensational Barnes Brothers.

Welcome back. It's World Cafe. I'm Kaleo, and it's live from the archives in the vault, pulling out live recordings from bands and artists who have visited over the years. And last hour, we spent some time with Chris Thiele's band, Punch Brothers. Now he joins us for two live performances with one of his other bands, Nickel Creek. Both of these are great covers from totally different sessions, starting with this one from the band, Up on Cripple Creek.

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Hey, remember when we used to go places to buy things? Like, not on the internet, like, used our bodies to go somewhere else and then buy something at Walden Books? The Strokes do. This is called going shopping.

0: CMAT. That is C-M-A-T. And the song is called When a Good Man Cries. It's from last year's critically acclaimed Euro Country. Speaking of country, another twist courtesy of Chicago's premier queer country crooner. That's next on World Cafe.
1: 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Their album, Corazon Kintsugi, taps their sultry Latin side. I've also got new music by Roger Eno. I'm John DiLiberto, and it's ahead on Echoes from PRX.
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0: We're in the home stretch of World Cafe. Don't worry, you don't have to put any rally caps on. Everything's cool. I've got a few more songs, including a new one from Andrew Saw. Out of Chicago, Saw explores masculinity, longing, and queer intimacy, a place both tough and tender on his new album, American Rough. The song is Lavender Cowboy. It's Andrew Saw on World Cafe.

0: putting the wraps on this edition of The Cafe with the Mavericks, Dance the Night Away off of Trampoline. Before that, Chrisstown, Kingfish Ingram with Outside of This Town. Thank you so much to all of our affiliates across this country. You make this show possible. It's a program we produce from WXPN at the University of Pennsylvania in Philadelphia. I'm Stephen Kaleo. This has been World Cafe from NPR.
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0: As a young man in Chattanooga, Monrovia tried to forget his early life in Liberia, but survivor's guilt caught up with him.
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I'm John DiLiberto, and you're hearing echoes from PRX. I've got a song called Explosions in the Sky and a group called Explosions in the Sky. They are unrelated in more ways than one, but fit in real nicely this hour. I also have some extraordinary new music by Kevin Keller. He has a new release of Gothic Chants set to electronic music, something we haven't heard much since the 1990s. But this is no cut-and-paste sample album. Kevin got real singers in to reach the heavens.

Kevin Keller from his new album, Even Song. It's ahead this hour on Echoes. Here's a bi-coastal collaboration from a few years back with guitarist Carl Weingarten in Northern California and pianist Catherine Marie Charlton in Delaware. This is the title track to their album, Where There Is Light.

You're hearing echoes from PRX, and I'm John DiLiberto. Coming up, I've got a great new track from Kevin Keller off his album Evensong, but let's start with Patrick O'Hearn. He is definitely not one of those prolific electronic musicians. This album goes back quite a few years now. It's called Slow Time, and this is A Welcome Sight.

band called Rose of the West, pretty much headed up by singer Gina Barrington. Emotional Warfare from their new album, No Things Permanent. That came out of Kevin Keller with Evensong 1 from the album Evensong, doing the gothic chant thing, including a bunch of Abbas Hildgard von Bingen chants. I think that might have been one of them. Before Kevin Keller, Kenobi with Lost in Time from Over the Horizon, and Jess Lam and The Factory, a really nice track called Explosions in the Sky from their last album, You Are. Up at the top, Patrick O'Hearn, a tune called A Welcome Sight, and I think A Welcome Sight would be new music from Patrick O'Hearn, but we've been waiting for that for quite some time. Coming up in the next half hour, I've got Explosions in the Sky, The Band. It's all ahead as Echoes continues from PRX. Did you know about the Echoes app? It's a way you can hear all kinds of music from the Echoes soundscape. You can dial up the Echoes podcast, listen to our live recordings, and check out what's coming up. 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

0: As a young man in Chattanooga, Monrovia tried to forget his early life in Liberia, but survivor's guilt caught up with him.
1: I felt like I didn't, you know, deserve it because I had chosen to try to live this American life, this American dream.
0: His debut album, Bloodline, merges both worlds into a sound he calls Afro-Appalachia. 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

You're hearing echoes from PRXN. I'm John DiLiberto. Coming up, I've got Vela from their September CD of the month, Sentimental Craving for Beauty. But let's start with Tangerine Dream. This album goes back to 2015. It might be the last one that Edgar Froese was on, the founding member of the band. It's called Quantum Key, and this is Drowning in Universe.

Vela with Ocean's Breath from the album Sentimental Craving for Beauty, and it is just a beautiful recording. It was Yekko's CD of the Month for September. You can read my review of this album on our website at echoes.org. I definitely went over the top with this one. You can also check out the Yekko's CD of the Month Club and get great albums like this every single month. Just go to echoes, echoes.org. 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Before Vela, Tangerine Dream, Drowning in Universe from the album Quantum Key. Coming up, I've got Eric Hilton and Natalia Clavier, but let's start with a track from Explosions in the Sky. This is a really atypical tune from this band. It's pretty much centered by a piano, and it is not nearly as rockin' as just about everything else on their new album, which is called End. This track is It's Never Going to Stop.

0: Eric Hilton and Natalia Clavier with Libre from the album Corazon Kintsugi, and that came out of Explosions in the Sky from their latest album, End. And they insist that doesn't mean it's the end of this band. I'm John DiLiberto. Thank you so much for being with me in this first hour of Echoes today. You can get a playlist on our website at echoes.org. 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It's all at Echoes, ECHOES.org. Jeff Towns, the producer of the show. 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I've got a long track from BT and the Next Hour off his most recent album, The Secret Language of Trees. We're also going to hear a deep cut by Weather Report going back to 1974. It's from the past, but in the future, in the Next Hour of Echoes from PRX.
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0: I'm John DiLiberto, and you're hearing Echoes from PRX. Coming up in this hour, I've got Shekinah Rose and a song for Wales. We're going to hear Roger Eno from his new album of ambient chamber music, The Skies, They Shift Like Chords. I also have a group that records as BVSMV. People in the medical community might get that acronym, Bike Versus Motor Vehicle.

You're hearing Echoes from PRXN. I'm John DiLiberto. Coming up, I've got music from BVSMV. At least I think that's how he says the name, although he might use bike versus motor vehicle. But I'm going to start with Roger Eno. Really nice new album called The Skies, They Shift Like Chords. This is Tidescape.

0: BVSMV with Imaginary Worlds from the album Dreaming in Slow Motion. That came out of Mias with Ode and Weather Report. Before that, that was a piece with that kind of wailing soprano saxophone in there. Wayne Shorter doing that. Joe Zawinul on keyboards. Both of them, of course, no longer with us. This goes back to their 1974 album, Mysterious Traveler, their fourth recording. Scarlet Woman, the name of that track. Yaima preceded. I'm just totally enchanted by this group. Empress is their latest single, and Roger Eno up at the top. Coming up in the next half hour, I've got Fela from the album A New Day. You can get a playlist for today's Echoes on our website. That is at echoes.org. It's going to have links to all these albums and tunes. Just head over to echoes.org. Stay with me. The music continues in the next half hour of Echoes from PRX. Did you know about the Echoes app? 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
0: You're hearing Echoes from PRX, and I'm John DiLiberto. I've got Shekinah Rose, Calling of the Whales, coming up. But let's start with BT from his recent album, The Secret Language of Trees. Just a brilliant and beautiful recording. You can hear a really great interview with BT. That is up in the Echoes podcast. In fact, we have two. There's the produced feature one that is on the radio, and then we have his complete extended interview. And they are both up in the Echoes podcast. From The Secret Language of Trees, this track goes on for about 60 minutes. It's called Kia Ora.

0: Shakina Rose, a singer from Sedona, with Calling of the Whales, and that came out of Fele and Burning Light from his latest A New Day. And up at the top, BT, Kia Ora, name of that track. There's two versions of it. One goes about 4.5 minutes or so. The other one goes about 16 minutes, and that's the one that we heard. And it's from his latest album, The Secret Language of Trees. I'm John DiLiberto. Don't keep echoes a secret. Let people know that we're out there and that you're listening. You can get in touch with us here at Echoes at echoes.org. We would love to hear from you. Jeff Towne is the producer of the show. 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
7: I'm Rebecca Kesby, host of BBC NewsHour. Today, why did President Zelensky sack his popular defence minister? A verdict on what caused the Morandi Bridge collapse in Genoa in 2018. And NASA's head of science on its new super powerful telescope and what it might reveal.
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most Gen Zers probably already know this, and some millennials as well, but anybody younger, unless they're a hardcore Beastie Boy fan, might not know that they actually started out as a punk band. Anyway, that's Beastie Boy founder Mike D, who's finally out with some solo music after the Beastie Boys disbanded well over a decade ago due to the passing of fellow Beastie, Ad Rock. That's his True Colors getting us into the sour on the mainstream. Nyaw Wiskanikagwego, Brett Mabinik Yasso, and as I do 7 days a week, 3 hours a day, I'm coming to you from the absolutely gorgeous Allegheny territory of the Seneca Nation. And before our time together is up, we're going to be hearing from the likes of Toro y Moi, Lakota singer-songwriter Scotty Clifford. Don't forget, we also recently got his son, Welby, into the rotation, and I'm going to tell you more about that father and son duo before we part ways. Also, son Little, Hermanos Gutierrez, one from Monto, a new one from BB Buckskin, and we're going to get our funk on with Cool and the Gang, Bootsy Collins, and this one from the Detroit House Ensemble. Beautiful People is a reimagining of the classic Barbara Tucker Louis Vega anthem, and for your consideration and approval, enjoy this version and let me know what you think about it. I'll be back momentarily today on the mainstream.

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1: Cool and the Gang's Movie Star from their People Just Want to Have Fun. Before that, it was Bootsy Collins' Album of the Year, number one Funketeer, featuring Boot the Villain and Myra Washington. And for the first time in the rotation, it was LaTroit House Ensemble's take on Louis Vega's Beautiful People. Hey, if you're a singer-songwriter, don't forget I want to hear from you. Send me your tracks to brett@mainstreamradio.net for consideration in the rotation. And that's not the only reason to reach out. Now, clearly, the mainstream airs on a lot of different airwaves throughout the country and beyond. So if there's an artist in your area who's really putting in the work and has some great recordings that I just don't know about yet, send me their information and let's stay in touch. I love having this conversation, and I love putting that spotlight on all the hardworking musicians out there trying to make it happen. So again, there are a lot of different ways to stay in touch with me. There is information about the physical address that you can send music to as well. So go check out mainstreamradio.net once again. As we get back into things, Scotty Clifford and Spirits Cry. Now, Scotty's an artist that I got to meet during a live Native America Calling broadcast in the studios in Albuquerque. That was a part of that same Native Guitars Tour promo alongside Jer Anderson and Ilani. It's the way I got to know all these great artists, including Iwa as well. So really cool things happening with Scotty, and he's been performing with his kids for a number of years now. And if you recall, I was mentioning that we recently got his son Welby June's track into the rotation as well. So be on the lookout for more from them. And more immediately, this is an excellent track from Paul McCartney's newest album, The Boys of Dungeon Lane. Now, so far, critics broadly agree that this is one of McCartney's strongest late-career albums. Far Out magazine even went as far to call it vibrant, slick, and deceptively youthful. NME said that, quote, stock hasn't been this high since about 1966. Wow. And Americana Highways describes the album as a full album listening experience that lives up to the hype. One of my favorites on it is this 60s sounding track. It's Mountaintop giving you the Beatles vibes on the mainstream.

0: Austin City Limits celebrates Antones and 50 years of the blues. 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

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In the remainder of our time is Sylvie Crouch, one from Motto, and this one from Sun Little's newest album, City Folk. Enjoy Rabbit, and don't go anywhere. I'll be back with you one last time on the main.

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1: Demanding sauce, don't want to be a pest, though. Future dense and greener than the rest, though. Traded close friends for a fan base, that's just how it goes. Lonely for Native American, can't be known. Spent the last year ego feeding. Turn my body to a snack, cause sex sells better. Meddle with my past, heal wounds so medic. Put bruises on a beat, therapeutic. I'm indebted with the music, causing stirs like you brewing something epic. And some elders don't get it, gruesome enemies, it's... But results won't vary. My anthems be pandemic. A lot of big heads in this line of pay. But nobody can body stages like why you heat when he rages. Get my soul a microphone, he might relay a revolution. I run an edge of blueprint for the Redskin nuisance. 3D vision did the CD who proceeded to feed me props. Gas you up with temps are hot, leave you.

0: lose a boxing win. 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I am McJenkins with moccasins. Hydrated with heritage. Run a renaissance with my ribs. Want the best for me and the kin. So kindly gather what you owe me. Repackage it with the bow. Cause I'm spastic if I don't get the stash back from taxing my foes. Matter of fact, I am always that. Brimming with brash intentions, but man is fat. Always tucking napkins and always ducking factions. Dudes be drooling while my loogie's gaining so much traction as I spit the passion. Agencies
1: of the government, they are being rapidly brought from their state of comparative savagery and barbarism to one of civilization.

0: perfume.
1: Motto's Pesto from his early release, Scatterbrain, today on the mainstream. We also heard Sylvie Crouch, Hermanos Gutierrez, and Son Little, who helped us to get into the second half. And just like that, sadly, my time with you has come to an end, but you're always invited back. Again, I broadcast 7 days a week, 3 hours a day, so see if you'll be joining me sooner than later. And if you're just not getting enough on your local airwaves, reach out to Nola Daves Moses, the distribution director at Native Voice One. Drop her a line at nola@nv1.org. Thea May, the talented Anishinaabe singer, songwriter, and rocker, is coming up with a track from her debut album. And speaking of rock and rollers, this song comes from Cree Métis artist Bebe Buckskin. It's a reimagining of one of her earlier deep tracks, Chepeok Stomp. Turn it up and sing along with the newest addition to the rotation today on the mainstream.

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3: You're on the air with Hannah Mayer. Well, wait a second, not right now, but you could be. I'm on the air with you from 2 to 6 p.m., Monday through Friday, on The Root on WRUR and WITH. And I promise I'm going to play some great music for you. We've got stuff like Wilco, Rolling Stones, Brandi Carlile, and brand new music. 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

Critics are calling Vince Staples' newest album, Crybaby, one of his most focused albums to date, with Clash calling it, quote, deeply subversive, cohesive, potent, and immediate, and The Skinny saying that it's his most focused and concentrated work in recent memory. The album debuted on both Billboard's Top Rap and Top Rock Alternative charts at numbers 11 and 18, respectively. One of my favorite standouts is Cotton, a great satirical piece getting us into this hour on the mainstream. I'm Brett Mabee. I'm thankful you're well, and if you're tuning in for the first time this hour, don't forget that I invite you to stick around with me for these musical adventures. And if you just can't stick around on your favorite AM/FM station, head on over to mainstreamradio.net, or you can find more information about this and a whole lot more at nv1.org. As I take a look at the playlist ahead, one from the Memphis-based indigenous blues man, Slidin' Clyde Roulette, an artist that I got to know through my dearly departed friend, the late great Butch Mudbone. We'll also get in a new one from Orchestra Occoquan. In this first block is Emily Hines' Horatio Luna, and this one from Ezra Collective. Be on the lookout for their latest full-length album, Here Because of Hope. It's only love that we're introducing into the rotation right now on the mainstream.

Hey, everybody, it's your girl, Melody MacArthur, and you're listening to Native Voice One.

Emily Hines, All of Our Friends from the These Days album on the mainstream. Before that was Horatio Luna's Double Sleigh from Action Reaction. And again, for the first time in the rotation, it's Ezra Collective's Only Love, a sneak peek of their fall 2026 release. I'm Brett Mabee, and y'all is Skanukagwego. I'm thankful you're well. If you're tuning in for the first time right now, stick around for the entire broadcast. But if you can't, get caught back up with the digital archive 24/7 on sites like mainstreamradio.net. Before we part ways, music from Tank and the Bangas. Also, Tyrone Cotton, a new one for the rotation courtesy of Orchestra Akakon. And as we wind down the first half, this one's from Seth Walker, an artist who had his albums chart high on the Billboard, including his Leap of Faith back in 2009, which reached number 2 on the Billboard Blues chart. His 2016 Gotta Get Back debuted at number 6, and it remains his most commercially successful album. Blues legend Delbert McClinton gave him a high honor by saying that Walker impressed him, quote, like I haven't been impressed in 30 years. His latest album is his 12th studio release, Why the Worry? And for our listening, it's his Hope I Know on the mainstream.

righteous man. I was there when they crossed the Mississippi, when they migrated north too, and when they took my mother to residential school.

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1: As a young man in Chattanooga, Monrovia tried to forget his early life in Liberia, but survivor's guilt caught up with him.
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You're listening to The Mainstream, and I'm Brett Mabee. A shout out to friends who are dialed in to 90.3 FM in and around Anchorage, Alaska on KNBA. It's great to have you here, friends, and we are at the halfway point right now, which means a couple things. The good news before the bad is that we have a lot more incredible music to enjoy together, but the bad news is it's going to be over before you know it. So as always, check your local listings for the next time you can dial in to The Mainstream with Brett Mabee. As I look ahead at the remainder of the playlist, one from the amazing Def Eye. We'll also hear from the UNI and a solo She Rose track as well. We're going to get back into things with Tank and the Bangas, and this one from the legendary Mato Wayuhi. Enjoyed this remix of his Constellation single, and don't go anywhere. Oh, and be on the lookout for his new PBS documentary, Stink Face Standing Soldier, The Rise of Mato Wayuhi. Enjoy your listening today.

0: Sochi from her self-titled album. From the Métis singer-songwriter, going back to 2020, that's Still Be Waiting, bringing that block and my time with you to an end on your new favorite show. We also heard Spill Tab's Angie, Tank and the Banga's Move, a track featuring Lucky Days and found on their newest album, The Last Balloon. And once again, it was the remix of Mato Waiuhi's Constellations that got us into the half. I'll be back with you before you know it, and I'm going to miss you just as much as you'll be missing me, I hope. So check your local listings for the next time you can join me on your favorite local airwaves. 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As always, you can check out the digital archive at places like mainstreamradio.net. Some Tyrone Cotton coming up before too long, but not before introducing our second new addition into the rotation. And this one is a high-energy Afro-Cuban dance track from Orchestra Akakan. Enjoy Mami KK, and I'll be back with you before you know it. Be good to yourself and each other, and keep on keeping on with the mainstream.
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0: again.
1: One from the Seattle-based Take 4. That's their 2026 Red Dress single that we introduced into the library at the beginning of June, kicking off our time together on this here Mainstream with Brett Maybe. Thank you very much. I'm your host, and I'll be with you for the hour, and I'm excited, particularly if you're joining me for the first time. But if you're a longtime listener, I love you all the same. If not, a little bit more, because it takes a little bit of patience to join me every day, I guess. Just ask my wife. Anyway, we'll be listening to music from Dega Wolf, one from Grace Potter. More immediately is Denise Valle. Later on, Jayla Naganda, and a whole lot more. And we're going to kick off this set with the likes of the Montreal-based Charlotte Cardin, and this one from the Stanswell Brothers, who, of course, record as Rouen Brothers. They put out their latest album, Awoo, back in the fall of 2025, and all this year sees them actively promoting it with heavy touring throughout the U.S. and beyond. For our listening, we're going back just a little bit further to their 10 Paces. You're invited to enjoy this desert noir, The Fear, a great track to get back into our listening with on the Mainstream.

Zunes, I Was Younger from the Happy Thought School album, today on the mainstream. Before that was Charlotte Cardin's 2026 single Take Me Back, a personal favorite that I've fallen in love with here in the last month and a half. And it was Ruane Brothers' The Fear from their Ten Paces release that got us into the hour of listening. I'm your host, Brett Mabee, and if you're a singer-songwriter, I always want to hear from you. Well, I do anyway, but I like to say that submissions are some of the secret spice of the 99 herbs and spices that make the mainstream with Brett Mabee what it is. So, there's a wide assortment of music. 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And again, just a quick disclaimer, that professionally recorded does not, I repeat, does not equate having to have been recorded in a multi-million dollar studio, signed to a label that's just going to drain you of your life, resources, and possibly sanity. 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In the remainder of our time, as I'm mortal, I'll be back with you in the second half, and as we get ready to wind things down right about now for the first 30 minutes, it's Poolside and Satin Jackets, who teamed up for this March 27, 2025 release, courtesy of Ninja Tunes Counter Records. 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

At the halfway point of this hour, allow me a quick opportunity to get a shout out to friends who are dialed in on the Full Moon Radio itself. 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And of course, the mainstream includes a little bit more than just Indigenous programming, but that's the whole point, is this integration into the music scene. And I love the mainstream because we get to reimagine, again, what a mainstream music scene can look and sound like, potentially anyway. Our time together is fastly coming to an end. I'll be back with you before you know it after one from Madison McFerrin. In fact, right now, it's a sneak peek of Grace Potter's newest album, Trespasser. Be on the lookout for her seventh studio album, released August 21st, and as a sneak peek, it's Love Me Not, here on the mainstream. When I'm

Madison McFerrin's I Don't, today on the Mainstream. Earlier in the set, we heard The Strokes going shopping from their newest album, Reality Awaits. It was also Dago Wolf's Freak of Nature from Trapline, the latest from the Clico singer-songwriter. And again, a sneak peek of Grace Potter's newest album, Trespasser. That was Love Me Not, that helped us to get into the set. Well, you love me, you love me not, you love me, you love me not. Such is life. But if you're currently loving me, I welcome you back to the Mainstream any time of day. I broadcast 7 days a week, 3 hours a day. Check your local listings. 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You can drop her a line at nola@nv1.org. Jayla Naganda coming up before too long. Also, a great reimagining of John Legend's All of Me. But our first song of the final set is courtesy of Jayla. Now, she does have a newer album out, Four Dreams, and this is an artist that I definitely have to dive into more. It was a piece commissioned for the Seven Heavenly Senses exhibition in Paris, but for our listening, we're actually going back to her Big For You release. It's Lily of the Nile that I leave you with today on your new favorite show. Turn off your mind, relax, and float down the Mainstream. I'll be back soon.

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Though nothing without light. 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So I hold on, big for you, sticky like taffy, inching in like a warm slip in the wind. 'Cause you know how the universe is.

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5: 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Dean Johnson from the Pacific Northwest. Billy Martin is here from England. And my interview with Mike Nelson, who's a classic Denver weatherman and author of the world's littlest book on climate. That's all this week in E-Town.
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Now, most Gen Zers probably already know this, and some millennials as well, but anybody younger, unless they're a hardcore Beastie Boy fan, might not know that they actually started out as a punk band. Anyway, that's Beastie Boy founder Mike D, who's finally out with some solo music after the Beastie Boys disbanded well over a decade ago due to the passing of fellow Beastie, Ed Rock. That's his True Colors getting us into this hour on the mainstream. Nyo Wiskanikagwego, Brett Maybe Neek Yasso, and as I do 7 days a week, 3 hours a day, I'm coming to you from the absolutely gorgeous Allegheny territory of the Seneca Nation. And before our time together is up, we're going to be hearing from the likes of Toro y Moi, Lakota singer-songwriter Scotty Clifford. Don't forget, we also recently got his son, Welby, into the rotation, and I'm going to tell you more about that father and son duo before we part ways. Also, son Little, Hermanos Gutierrez, one from Monto, a new one from BB Buckskin, and we're going to get our funk on with Cool and the Gang, Bootsy Collins, and this one from the LaTroit House Ensemble. Beautiful People is a reimagining of the classic Barbara Tucker Louis Vega anthem, and for your consideration and approval, enjoy this version, and let me know what you think about it. I'll be back momentarily today on the mainstream.

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1: Cool and the Gang's movie star from their People Just Want to Have Fun. Before that, it was Bootsy Collins' Album of the Year, number one Funketeer, featuring Boot the Villain and Myra Washington. And for the first time in the rotation, it was LaTroit House Ensemble's take on Louis Vega's Beautiful People. Hey, if you're a singer-songwriter, don't forget I want to hear from you. Send me your tracks to brett@mainstreamradio.net for consideration in the rotation. And that's not the only reason to reach out. Now, clearly, the mainstream airs on a lot of different airwaves throughout the country and beyond. So if there's an artist in your area who's really putting in the work and has some great recordings that I just don't know about yet, send me their information and let's stay in touch. I love having this conversation and I love putting that spotlight on all the hardworking musicians out there trying to make it happen. So again, there are a lot of different ways to stay in touch with me. There is information about the physical address that you can send music to as well. So go check out mainstreamradio.net once again. As we get back into things, Scotty Clifford and Spirits Cry. Now, Scotty's an artist that I got to meet during a live Native America Calling broadcast in the studios in Albuquerque. That was a part of that same Native Guitars Tour promo alongside Jer Anderson and Ilani. It's the way I got to know all these great artists, including Iwa as well. So really cool things happening with Scotty, and he's been performing with his kids for a number of years now. And if you recall, I was mentioning that we recently got his son Welby June's track into the rotation as well. So be on the lookout for more from them. And more immediately, this is an excellent track from Paul McCartney's newest album, The Boys of Dungeon Lane. Now, so far, critics broadly agree that this is one of McCartney's strongest late-career albums. Far Out magazine even went as far to call it vibrant, slick, and deceptively youthful. NME said that, quote, stock hasn't been this high since about 1966. Wow. And Americana Highways describes the album as a full album listening experience that lives up to the hype. One of my favorites on it is this 60s sounding track. It's Mountaintop giving you the Beatles vibes on the mainstream.

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At the halfway point of this hour's broadcast, allow me the opportunity to get a shout out to just a few friends who are dialed in on the AM-FM, this time in and around Newtown, North Dakota, on KMHA 91.3 FM. 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In the remainder of our time is Sylvie Crouch, one from Motto, and this one from Sun Little's newest album, City Folk. Enjoy Rabbit, and don't go anywhere. I'll be back with you one last time.

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0: somatic, put bruises on a beat, therapeutic. I'm indebted with the music, causing stirs like you brewing something epic. And some elders don't get it, gruesome enemies, it's... But results won't vary, my anthems be pandemic. A lot of big heads in this line of pay, but nobody can body stages like why you heat when he rages. Give my soul a microphone, he might relay a revolution. I run an edge of blueprint for the Redskin nuisance. 3D vision did the CD who proceeded to feed me props. Gas you up when temps are hot, leave you stranded when they drop. Denominated at the common with simple noggin folk. On a roll, I'm on a roll, commodified of quotes. Come on and join the goal. Obnoxious into snotty nose, but conscious of the globe. Evils will box you in, checking you of your grin. Demons will dry you out and cause a thirst for sins. I can make Jenkins with moccasins, hydrated with heritage. Run a renaissance with my ribs, want the best for me and the kin. So kindly gather what you owe me, repackage it with the bow. Cause I'm spastic if I don't get the stash back from taxing my foes. Matter of fact, I am always that. Bring me with brash intentions, but man is fat. Always tucking napkins and always ducking factions. Dudes be drooling while my loogie's gaining so much traction as I spit the passion. Yes.
1: Well, the agencies of the government, they are being rapidly brought from their state of comparative savagery and barbarism to one of civilization.

0: chest is absent of a room. 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My youth was tough, so brick I grew. Spotlight chasing clouded views. 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Smell of success, that new perfume.
1: Mottos. Pesto, from his early release, Scatterbrain, today on the mainstream. We also heard Sylvie Crouch, Hermanos Gutierrez, and Son Little, who helped us to get into the second half. And just like that, sadly, my time with you has come to an end, but you're always invited back. Again, I broadcast 7 days a week, 3 hours a day, so see if you'll be joining me sooner than later. And if you're just not getting enough on your local airwaves, reach out to Nola Daves Moses, the distribution director at Native Voice One. Drop her a line at nola@nv1.org. Thea May, the talented Anishinaabe singer, songwriter, and rocker, is coming up with a track from her debut album. And speaking of rock and rollers, this song comes from Cree Métis artist Bibi Buckskin. It's a reimagining of one of her earlier deep tracks, Chipeok Stomp. Turn it up and sing along with the newest addition to the rotation today on the mainstream.

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Critics are calling Vince Staples' newest album, Crybaby, one of his most focused albums to date, with Clash calling it, quote, deeply subversive, cohesive, potent, and immediate, and The Skinny saying that it's his most focused and concentrated work in recent memory. The album debuted on both Billboard's Top Rap and Top Rock Alternative charts at numbers 11 and 18, respectively. One of my favorite standouts is Cotton, a great satirical piece getting us into this hour on the mainstream. I'm Brett Mabee. Y'all, Escano, I'm thankful you're well, and if you're tuning in for the first time this hour, don't forget that I invite you to stick around with me for these musical adventures. And if you just can't stick around on your favorite AM/FM station, head on over to mainstreamradio.net, or you can find more information about this and a whole lot more at nv1.org. As I take a look at the playlist ahead, one from the Memphis-based indigenous blues man, Slidin' Clyde Roulette, an artist that I got to know through my dearly departed friend, the late great Butch Mudbone. We'll also get in a new one from Orchestra Occoquan. In this first block is Emily Hines' Horatio Luna, and this one from Ezra Collective. Be on the lookout for their latest full-length album, Here Because of Hope. It's only love that we're introducing into the rotation right now on the mainstream.

Hey, everybody, it's your girl, Melody MacArthur, and you're listening to Native Voice One.

Emily Hines, All of Our Friends from the These Days album on the mainstream. Before that was Horatio Luna's Double Sleigh from Action Reaction. And again, for the first time in the rotation, it's Ezra Collective's Only Love, a sneak peek of their fall 2026 release. I'm Brett Mabee, and Yahweh Skanukogwego, I'm thankful you're well. If you're tuning in for the first time right now, stick around for the entire broadcast, but if you can't, get caught back up with the digital archive 24/7 on sites like mainstreamradio.net. Before we part ways, music from Tank and the Bangas. Also, Tyrone Cotton, a new one for the rotation, courtesy of Orchestra Akakon. And as we wind down the first half, this one's from Seth Walker, an artist who had his albums chart high on the Billboard, including his Leap of Faith back in 2009, which reached number 2 on the Billboard Blues chart. His 2016 Gotta Get Back debuted at number 6, and it remains his most commercially successful album. Blues legend Delbert McClinton gave him a high honor by saying that Walker impressed him, quote, like I haven't been impressed in 30 years. His latest album is his 12th studio release, Why the Worry? And for our listening, it's his Hope I Know on the mainstream.

0: caused the Morandi Bridge collapse in Genoa in 2018, and NASA's head of science on its new super-powerful telescope and what it might reveal.
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You're listening to The Mainstream, and I'm Brett Mabee. A shout out to friends who are dialed in to 90.3 FM in and around Anchorage, Alaska on KNBA. It's great to have you here, friends, and we are at the halfway point right now, which means a couple things. The good news before the bad is that we have a lot more incredible music to enjoy together, but the bad news is it's going to be over before you know it. So as always, check your local listings for the next time you can dial in to The Mainstream with Brett Mabee. As I look ahead at the remainder of the playlist, one from the amazing Def Eye. We'll also hear from the UNI and a solo She Rose track as well. We're going to get back into things with Tank and the Bangas, and this one from the legendary Mato Wayuhi. Enjoyed this remix of his Constellation single, and don't go anywhere. Oh, and be on the lookout for his new PBS documentary, Stank Face Standing Soldier, The Rise of Mato Wayuhi. Enjoy your listening today.

0: Sochi from her self-titled album. From the Métis singer-songwriter, going back to 2020, that's Still Be Waiting, bringing that block and my time with you to an end on your new favorite show. We also heard Spill Tab's Angie, Tank and the Banga's Move, a track featuring Lucky Days and found on their newest album, The Last Balloon. And once again, it was the remix of Mato Waiuhi's Constellations that got us into the half. I'll be back with you before you know it, and I'm going to miss you just as much as you'll be missing me, I hope. So check your local listings for the next time you can join me on your favorite local airwaves. 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Some Tyrone Cotton coming up before too long, but not before introducing our second new addition into the rotation. And this one is a high-energy Afro Cuban dance track from Orchestra Akakan. Enjoy Mommy KK, and I'll be back with you before you know it. Be good to yourself and each other, and keep on keeping on with the mainstream.
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0: again.
1: One from the Seattle-based Take 4. That's their 2026 Red Dress single that we introduced into the library at the beginning of June, kicking off our time together on this here Mainstream with Brett Maybe. Thank you very much. I'm your host, and I'll be with you for the hour, and I'm excited, particularly if you're joining me for the first time. But if you're a longtime listener, I love you all the same, if not a little bit more, because it takes a little bit of patience to join me every day, I guess. Just ask my wife. Anyway, we'll be listening to music from Dega Wolf, one from Grace Potter. More immediately is Denise Vallier. Later on, Jayla Naganda, and a whole lot more. And we're going to kick off this set with the likes of the Montreal-based Charlotte Cardin, and this one from the Stanswell Brothers, who, of course, record as Rouen Brothers. They put out their latest album, Awoo, back in the fall of 2025, and all this year sees them actively promoting it with heavy touring throughout the U.S. and beyond. For our listening, we're going back just a little bit further to their Ten Paces. You're invited to enjoy this desert noir, The Fear, a great track to get back into our listening with on the Mainstream.

Zunes, I Was Younger from the Happy Thought School album, today on the mainstream. Before that was Charlotte Cardin's 2026 single Take Me Back, a personal favorite that I've fallen in love with here in the last month and a half. And it was Rouen Brothers' The Fear from their Ten Paces release that got us into the hour of listening. I'm your host, Brett Mabee, and if you're a singer-songwriter, I always want to hear from you. Well, I do anyway, but I like to say that submissions are some of the secret spice of the 99 herbs and spices that make the mainstream with Brett Mabee what it is. So, there's a wide assortment of music. 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And again, just a quick disclaimer, that professionally recorded does not, I repeat, does not equate having to have been recorded in a multi-million dollar studio, signed to a label that's just going to drain you of your life, resources, and possibly sanity. 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In the remainder of our time as I'm Mortal, I'll be back with you in the second half, and as we get ready to wind things down right about now for the first 30 minutes, it's Poolside and Satin Jackets, who teamed up for this March 27, 2025 release, courtesy of Ninja Tune's Counter Records. 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

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And of course, the mainstream includes a little bit more than just indigenous programming, but that's the whole point, is this integration into the music scene. And I love the mainstream because we get to reimagine, again, what a mainstream music scene can look and sound like, potentially anyway. Our time together is fastly coming to an end. I'll be back with you before you know it after one from Madison McFerrin. In fact, right now, it's a sneak peek of Grace Potter's newest album, Trespasser. Be on the lookout for her seventh studio album, released August 21st, and as a sneak peek, it's Love Me Not, here on the mainstream. When

Madison McFerrin's I Don't, today on The Mainstream. Earlier in the set, we heard The Strokes going shopping from their newest album, Reality Awaits. It was also Dago Wolf's Freak of Nature from Trapline, the latest from the Clico singer-songwriter. And again, a sneak peek of Grace Potter's newest album, Trespasser. That was Love Me Not that helped us to get into the set. Well, you love me, you love me not, you love me, you love me not. Such is life. But if you're currently loving me, I welcome you back to The Mainstream any time of day. I broadcast 7 days a week, 3 hours a day. 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You can drop her a line at nola@nv1.org. Jalen Naganda coming up before too long. Also, a great reimagining of John Legend's All of Me. But our first song of the final set is courtesy of Jayla. Now, she does have a newer album out, Four Dreams, and this is an artist that I definitely have to dive into more. It was a piece commissioned for the Seven Heavenly Senses exhibition in Paris, but for our listening, we're actually going back to her Big For You release. It's Lily of the Nile that I leave you with today on your new favorite show. Turn off your mind, relax, and float down the mainstream. I'll be back soon.

this. 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'Cause you know how the universe is.

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2: 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So who is Andy Burnham? 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
7: Welcome to the newsroom. I'm Janat Jalil. At a conference on AI, the Chinese President Xi Jinping calls for global cooperation, saying no single country should dominate.
8: The development of AI should not be a solo performance by any one country, but rather a symphony of global cooperation.
7: India launches its first hydrogen-powered train. Astronomers discover a planet with Earth-like conditions just 49 light-years away.
9: This is the first time we've ever discovered an atmosphere on a rocky, sort of Earth-like planet that's in a habitable zone outside of our solar system.
7: Japan relaxes its strict royal succession rules, which bar women from ascending the throne. But is it enough? And
10: imagine if we could bring down the cost of energy for people and businesses. Imagine good growth in every postcode and hope in every heart.
7: Britain prepares for its seventh prime minister in 10 years, but who is Andy Burnham? That's after this bulletin.
2: BBC News with Moira Alderson. President Trump has repeated allegations of widespread electoral fraud, accusing China of interfering in the 2020 presidential elections. Speaking in a primetime television address 4 months before the midterm vote, Mr. Trump accused U.S. intelligence officials of covering up foreign interference aimed at rigging votes against him. Stephen McDonnell reports from Beijing.
11: Donald Trump's claims of Chinese meddling are malicious smears, which have long been proven to be groundless, Foreign Ministry spokesperson Lin Zhen said. At a regular media briefing, he said Beijing had always adhered to the principle of non-interference in the internal affairs of other countries, in contrast to America, which had repeatedly done so. Earlier, President Trump used a nationally televised address to allege that Beijing had wanted to swing the election against him and had illicitly acquired 220 million files on US voters. However, he provided no proof of any subsequent voting irregularities.
2: Kuwait says Iranian airstrikes have damaged a power plant and water desalination stations. Iran says it targeted US military assets in Kuwait and Bahrain, as well as in Jordan and Syria. It confirmed it would be the first known attack on Syria, which under its current president, Ahmed al-Sharaa, has resisted being drawn into the conflict. Barbara Platusha reports.
12: The Americans said they had hit military targets to stop Iran from firing on ships in the Strait of Hormuz. But Iranian state media reported deadly strikes on a number of bridges, a railway station, and an airport. Earlier this week, President Trump did threaten to target bridges and power stations if Iranians continued refusing to give up control of the strait. Since then, Iran has increased its allegations of attacks on civilian infrastructure.
2: India has launched its first hydrogen-powered train, joining a small number of countries testing the technology in an effort to reduce carbon emissions. Arunoday Mukherjee reports from Delhi.
13: The 8-coach train made entirely in India can seat over 2,000 passengers and will cover a 90-kilometre stretch between the northern cities of Jind and Sonipat twice a day. The train can run at a maximum speed of 75 kilometres per hour and uses hydrogen to generate its own electricity. India is home to an over 70,000-kilometre vast rail network, one of the largest in the world, which ferried over 7 billion passengers last year. This train showcases India's efforts at transitioning to cleaner fuels.
2: China's leader Xi Jinping has called for countries to cooperate when developing artificial intelligence rather than going it alone. At a conference in Shanghai, Mr. Xi said AI should always be regulated and there should be early warning systems to prevent the technology getting out of control. His comments come at a time of great international rivalry over the development of the technology. The BBC's correspondent in Beijing says that while China's AI sector is booming, there's concern regarding its potential for harm. BBC News. Officials in the Ukrainian city of Mykolaiv say a Russian drone attack has killed two people and damaged port infrastructure. They said two Ukrainian citizens died on board one of three foreign ships hit in the attack. Earlier, officials in Odessa said that two people had been killed and eight others injured in a Russian missile strike. Reports from the Democratic Republic of Congo say an angry crowd has attacked a hospital housing an Ebola treatment centre, forcing patients and health workers to flee. A health worker at Nyakunde Hospital near Bunia says relatives of a patient stormed the facility, throwing stones and damaging the perimeter fence. Richard Kagoe reports.
14: Hospital officials say the attack began shortly after a woman died on Wednesday evening. She had gone to give birth but later developed severe anemia. The hospital refused her family's offer to donate blood, saying transfusions are banned during outbreaks. Francois Berokanoderos, a medical biologist at Nyakunde Hospital, says several of the 10 Ebola patients fled while others who were too sick to move remained behind. Operations have been disrupted with staff evacuated. The World Health Organization warns mistrust and insecurity are undermining efforts to contain Ebola.
2: The Philippines has condemned a video portraying the country as a monkey, which was published by Chinese state media. Manila said the AI-generated animation was dehumanizing and racist. It shows a timid monkey wearing a traditional Filipino shirt being strong-armed by the US and Japan into confronting Beijing over the South China Sea. The Chinese Foreign Ministry said the video didn't officially represent the government. The Japanese parliament has maintained its bar on women succeeding to the imperial throne, even as it enacted changes to succession laws. The bill, passed by a large majority in the upper house of parliament, allows the adoption of distant male relatives over 15 back into the imperial family as long as they're single. BBC News.
7: You're listening to The Newsroom from the BBC World Service with me, Janet Jalil. Let's start the programme in China. Where President Xi Jinping has called for global cooperation on the development of artificial intelligence to mitigate the risks it poses. Speaking at an AI conference in Shanghai, Mr. Xi said it should not be dominated by any single country.
8: As the Chinese saying goes, a single string cannot produce a melody, and a single tree does not make a forest. The development of AI should not be a solo performance by any one country, but rather a symphony of global cooperation.
7: Mr. Xi also announced that China would provide training to developing countries to help them to also benefit from the technology. This comes as China's AI startups have released increasingly powerful models, narrowing the gap with the US. I asked our China correspondent, Stephen McDonnell, whether this is a pivotal moment in the AI race.
15: I think Xi Jinping would like to make this a pivotal moment in the AI race. I mean, there's China's leader opening this massive AI conference in the presence of the UN Secretary General, Antonio Guterres, no less, making this speech. And he's comparing this moment in terms of AI development to the emergence of the steam engine or electricity, and saying that for that reason, there needs to be a major global push on to guarantee that AI is, well, especially always controlled by human beings. He warned that there could be the potential of these loss of control scenarios, as he described them. So China's putting itself forward as, if you like, the global champion when it comes to AI, especially when it comes to dragging up the developing countries along with it. And I guess the obvious contrast, without even having to say it, is the United States.
7: Yes, because President Xi didn't name the US, but he's clearly challenging its attempts to dominate AI. What is his competing vision, and how do China's AI models compare to the US's?
15: Absolutely. You're totally right. I mean, For example, yesterday, China launched the World Artificial Intelligence Cooperation Organization. It's to be based in Shanghai. You've got the likes of Russia, Pakistan, Indonesia, Brazil signing on to it, but no Western countries. And you can see the comparison here is to the US-run Pax Silica organization. So China is setting up this, it's more of a global south type, I guess, grouping, challenging Western countries to join their vision rather than the US vision. And crucially, at the center of all this, according to the Chinese government, is the open nature of the Chinese vision. That is that China's open source approach is different to the closed approach of these Western countries. I guess Xi Jinping would argue that China's companies are also more democratic and more sharing, if you like, regarding the technology. Now, you mentioned China's companies. They've got some amazing companies, including this Beijing-based Moonshot AI. Now, they were set up, I think, in 2023, from memory, a bunch of Tsinghua University students, and they've just launched their new generation model. It's called Kimi K3, and it's supposed to be now rivaling the best of what the world can do in terms of these AI apps. And I guess this also strengthens Xi Jinping's hand, because he's not only talking the talk in terms of the big vision, but he's done all this at a conference with more than 1,000 Chinese companies showing off thousands of their gadgets, their new AI gadgets. So showing, look at this, China, we've got all this great new stuff. Plus, we have this better vision. You can see why it would be appealing for many countries.
7: Stephen McDonnell. India famously has one of the world's largest railway networks, and it's now joined a small number of countries which are using hydrogen power in an effort to reduce carbon emissions. The Indian Prime Minister, Narendra Modi, today waved off India's first hydrogen-powered train, adorned with flowers and balloons in the colours of the Indian flag. A promotional video to coincide with the launch proudly boasts about the future of rail travel and India's place in it. Well, the new train runs on a 90-kilometre-long route in the northern state of Haryana. We're joined now from Delhi by our correspondent Arunaday Mukherjee. So, Arunaday, a lot of excitement around this new hydrogen-powered train as it made its debut.
16: Absolutely. This is a first, and for the reasons that you mentioned, it was a big event, and that's something that this government is also very particular about. Whenever launching something of this scale, it makes sure that it is communicated in a way in which it reaches out to the public as well, which is why you saw a huge turnout, a lot of them journalists, members of the public, and also interestingly a lot of school children as well, who were very, very excited. But this was obviously a government sponsored event. Invitations had gone out. This was the first run, and I think the true test of it will be when the public starts using it on a regular basis. This is a train that is going to be running twice a day.
7: And just explain how hydrogen power works.
16: Well, this part was actually really interesting, because I didn't know much about this, and I've been reading a lot about it and speaking to experts. So unlike conventional diesel trains that burn fuel to generate mechanical power, a hydrogen train carries a small power plant on board in the form of a small fuel cell. Hydrogen is stored in the train cylinders, and that combines with oxygen from the surrounding air inside the fuel cell. That produces electricity, that powers the traction motors, and the train starts moving. The only direct byproducts of this chemical reaction are water vapor and heat. There's no combustion, no smoke, no carbon emissions. So basically, in short, if you look at it, if you picture an equation, it's hydrogen plus oxygen gives you electricity and water vapor, and the train moves.
7: Yeah, that could really change carbon emissions. But how likely is that to happen right across the country, the vast railway network, given the costs involved?
16: Well, absolutely. According to some estimates, it's cost about $12 million, significantly more expensive conventionally, if you look at conventional comparisons. And experts say that these costs could fall as the technology improves, but it is definitely a big investment. Now, India is also home to a 70,000-kilometer vast rail network, one of the largest in the world. It ferried over 7 billion passengers last year. So it is going to be a challenge in that sense, cost and logistics, but this is essentially the government saying, look, this is a small step. We are demonstrating intention and ability. The train showcases India's efforts at transitioning to cleaner fuels, moving away from fossil fuels. You know, you're looking at northern India, which is more than half of the year. It is completely covered in smog and pollution, which is a huge issue. So in recent years, Delhi has been spending a lot of money to try and figure out alternatives. And as far as the railway network is concerned, billions have been poured into try and upgrade infrastructure. India has introduced Made in India high-speed trains as well. It is also currently involved in a Japanese Shinkansen technology project as well. So they are looking to try and make some strides as far as railways is concerned.
7: Arunade, thank you for that. Arunade Mukherjee there. Well, talking of Japan, Japan may have its first female prime minister, but when it comes to the imperial royal family, the rules are much stricter. Women cannot ascend the throne, and they lose their royal status if they marry outside the family. This has led to a succession crisis as the number of heirs has dwindled. The Japanese parliament has now approved a bill to relax imperial succession rules. Kurumi Mori in Tokyo told me what it changes.
17: So there are really two major changes with this bill. The first is that women in the imperial family will no longer automatically lose their royal status after they marry a commoner. And we saw that happen a few years ago. So then they can keep carrying out official duties as imperial family members. And then the second major change now allows the imperial family to adopt male descendants from 11 former imperial branches. They were removed from the family after World War II. So the adopted members won't inherit the throne themselves, but the male descendants of these adopted members will be eligible. But we have to point out the key issue here that remains quite untouched in this revision. It's that Princess Aiko, the current emperor's only child, still, as a woman, she cannot inherit the throne. So this really leaves the ban on female succession and having an empress unchanged.
7: So will this be enough to save the Japanese monarchy, do you think?
17: Well, it really helps address one immediate problem, but not the bigger one that we're all talking about here on the ground. The imperial family has been shrinking for a while now, for decades, and there are currently only three men currently eligible to inherit the throne, and two of them are over 60 years old. So the revised law does help expand the number of family members that can carry out official duties, make those public appearances, but it doesn't solve the longer-term succession issue. So unless the law really changes to allow a woman to take on the throne or the line of eligible male heirs expands, the questions about the monarchy's future, they're really likely to continue.
7: And Japan's first female prime minister, Sane Takeuchi, surprisingly perhaps to some people, opposes allowing a woman to become monarch empress. How do people in Japan more widely feel about this issue?
17: Yeah, well, we had a look at a number of public opinion polls over many years, and they've consistently shown quite strong majority support for allowing a woman to become emperor. And it's often around 70 to 80% of people are in favor of having a woman as empress. Princess Aiko, the emperor's current only child, she's also quite popular with the public, but conservative politicians are saying that they want to maintain this unbroken male line, and it's really central to the tradition and legitimacy of the imperial house. So we're seeing a clear gap between public opinion and the political consensus that has really shaped the law today.
7: Kurumi Mori. Now to an exciting discovery in the search for life on other planets. Astronomers have detected an atmosphere around a rocky Earth-like planet 49 light years away that could have water on its surface. Dr. Colin Cherubin is an astrophysicist at Harvard University and the lead author of the new research, which was published in the journal Science. He told Nick Robinson more about the discovery.
9: The planet is called LHS-1140b. Really cool name, I know. It is located about 49 light years away from Earth, which is actually considered to be relatively nearby for galactic standards. And it is a relatively rocky planet, exoplanet. That's a planet outside of our solar system. And it sits in what we call the habitable zone, meaning it's the right distance from its star to be the right temperature to support liquid water, which is really exciting because we know liquid water is required for life, at least for life like on Earth. And so this discovery is about the atmosphere of that planet. We have discovered an atmosphere on this planet, and this is the first time we've ever discovered an atmosphere on a rocky sort of Earth-like planet that's in a habitable zone outside of our solar system.
18: The next question then is how did you discover that?
9: Yeah, so the observation was motivated by a computer model that I developed for my PhD when I was doing some theory work. And I specifically predicted a helium-dominated escaping atmosphere from this planet, which might sound kind of exotic, but part of my thesis was sort of arguing that these helium-dominated atmospheres might actually be quite common and sort of natural stepping stones in the evolution over time of these small planets over like billions of years, and could even affect, you know, Earth-like planets and potentially even Earth in its past. So yeah, that motivated the prediction, and we went out and I got some telescope time, and we observed this planet pass in front of its star, and some of that starlight filtered through the atmosphere, and lo and behold, we found the helium that we predicted.
7: Dr. Colin Cherubin. Let's turn now to the wildfires in North America. And it's not just Canada that's suffering, as more than 800 fires burn across the country. Thick smoke from the raging fires has covered much of the northeastern United States, triggering hazardous air quality alerts in many places. Major outdoor events have been cancelled, and there are concerns the smoke could even affect Sunday's World Cup final. The Canadian province of Ontario has requested federal assistance to help Indigenous communities in the remote north whose homes have been destroyed by the fires. Bernadette Keogh reports.
19: A thick blanket of smoke is lingering over skylines from Toronto to Detroit, as well as New York, Grand Rapids in Michigan, and Pittsburgh in Pennsylvania, causing hazardous air quality alerts across much of the region. In Manhattan, a thick haze of smoke has blocked views across the city of sites including the Empire State Building and the Statue of Liberty. In Chicago, the beaches have been closed, and Toronto and Detroit have been recorded as having the worst air pollution of any cities in the world. In Canada itself, around 1,000 Ontario residents have been evacuated from their homes to the safety of Thunder Bay, which is itself suffering from the smoke. Here's local radio reporter Jacob Henriksen-Willis.
20: The air quality is disastrous. The air is muck. I mean, just stepping outside, you can see ash in the air, ash particles everywhere. It smells like a campfire. It smells even stronger than a campfire sometimes. The last 2 days, I mean, you shouldn't go outside without a mask on, right? Everything's been cancelled.
19: The risk to life was highlighted by dramatic footage filmed by a train driver as he steered his cargo train through walls of flames, not knowing if they'd make it through the blaze.
21: This could potentially overtake us here. This is getting a little scary.
22: Yeah.
21: Okay, y'all need to hurry up here. Like, seriously, we're encased in flames now.
19: The driver of the train and crew are now safe, but their plight has aroused concern and a lot of reaction, as Jacob Henriksen-Willis explains.
20: Well, it's absolutely incredible, right? So when we first saw it, we were scrambling to figure out if it was real or not, because we couldn't believe it, right? Literally unbelievable. And when we posted it, I had the privilege of, you know, people were calling in, and I got to be like, hey, they're all safe. I got to relay the good news that they were evacuated safely, because, I mean, the video just kind of ended, right? So a lot of people were really like, these guys are, you know, they're surrounded by flames, and what's going on, right?
19: Thunderstorms are predicted in Ontario over the next few days, but the rain may not be enough to make much of a difference. And with smoke drifting, there are concerns that even the World Cup final, as far away as New Jersey, could be affected at the weekend.
7: Bernadette Keogh. The US military has, for the sixth night in a row, been carrying out strikes on Iran. The US says it's hitting military targets, but Iran says civilian infrastructure, such as bridges, a railway station and an airport, have been attacked, causing deaths. Reports from Iran say it's urging its citizens to cut electricity use following the American strikes. Iran's Revolutionary Guard says they have retaliated by hitting targets in the Gulf, including Kuwait, Bahrain and Qatar. The head of the International Atomic Energy Agency says he's worried about the impact this could have on global energy supplies. Barbara Pletasha is monitoring the situation from Jerusalem.
0: The Americans have again said that they targeted military sites and military assets of the Iranians in order to prevent Iran from firing on commercial ships in the Strait of Hormuz, which is what happened last week and what led to this round of escalation. But the Iranian media have been reporting strikes on bridges. Five bridges, they said, were hit and seven people killed. Also an airport. And a railway station. You remember earlier this week, President Trump said or threatened to start targeting things like bridges and power stations next week if the Iranians insisted on keeping full control of the Strait of Hormuz. And since then, we've seen increased reports from the Iranians, increased allegations of attacks on civilian infrastructure, along with threats that if the power grid is hit, they are going to be firing on civilian infrastructure around the region. They've also stepped up threats to attack other routes that are used to ship oil and gas. Now, they didn't say which ones, but it's believed they're referring to the Red Sea, and there are reports that they have been speaking with their Houthi allies there to be ready to close that option if the U.S. strikes continue, which would be a huge further hit to the oil and gas markets. You've had the International Energy Agency warning now that global oil supplies are kind of in danger if the Strait of Hormuz doesn't open up in the coming weeks. So although both sides seem to not want to return to full-scale war, President Trump's strategy of using these kinds of military strikes to force Iran to concede on the strait did not seem to be working.
7: Barbara Plett Usher. Here in the UK, people are watching to see what Britain's incoming Prime Minister is planning to do when he takes over from Keir Starmer next week. Andy Burnham is expected to promise a new path for the UK in a speech today after winning the support of most Labour members of Parliament and most trade unions. The former mayor of Greater Manchester was elected unopposed by the Labour Party in his rapid rise to power, but he didn't win power at the ballot box. So, who is he and what is he likely to do? Our political correspondent Rob Watson gave his assessment.
1: The charming to his fans at any rate, Andy Burnham, is a bit trendier than recent British prime ministers.

0: Qatar. As to his politics, he recently posted on TikTok, where else, that they come from his teenage dislike of the Conservative Prime Minister Margaret Thatcher and her privatising government and its effect on the industrial north of his youth.
1: It was growing up in and around these streets that I saw what Thatcher's government did to places like this, the deindustrialisation, the draining away of economic, social and political power.
0: Andy Burnham is both an outsider and insider. An outsider thanks to his working class upbringing in the North, an insider because after attending the prestigious Cambridge University, he quickly got into politics as one of the bright young talents in the new Labour governments of Tony Blair and Gordon Brown. Despite not being that well known, he even tried for the Labour leadership in 2010, campaigning on themes we recognise today, including a claim to be more normal than most politicians.
2: I can give Labour something that the Tories haven't got, and that's a leader that people can relate to, whose background looks like their own, but also who has the ability to inspire.
0: He failed to win the leadership in 2010 and again in 2015, so he gave up being an MP and headed back up north to run for mayor of Greater Manchester, again sounding now familiar themes.
2: I am standing in this election as Labour's candidate to bring you that change, to make our politics more accountable than it is today, to bring it closer to home, to break the London-centric nature of politics in this country. I will be a grassroots mayor for all of Greater Manchester, for each and every one of its proud towns, as well as the city centre.
0: He quickly found himself, once elected, having to rally the city after the bombing of a rock concert in 2017 by an Islamic extremist.
3: This was an act of extremism. It certainly doesn't represent Greater Manchester. The spirit of Greater Manchester was those people throwing their doors open last night at that moment of maximum panic, welcoming people in, driving people away from danger. That is the spirit of this place.
0: Despite that, and despite confronting central government over lockdowns during COVID, something earning him the title King of the North, he's not massively well known in Britain. And having been crowned as Labour leader rather than challenged in debate, little is known about his politics, beyond his general left of centre approval of state intervention and emphasis on the less well off in society. His only big idea so far, and it's a vague one, is for the transfer of power and money out of London to the regions. And of course, a plea for a bit more optimism.
2: Imagine what things could be like if we succeed. Imagine if we could bring down the cost of energy for people and businesses and the good things that would come from that. Imagine good growth in every postcode and hope in every heart.
0: Rarely, though, has someone come to high office with so little really known about them, leaving many unsure as to whether he's a likeable lightweight or Labour's great northern hope.
4: Rob Watson, and we'll be returning with Rob in our next edition of The Newsroom to cover what Andy Burnham has to say in his speech as incoming Prime Minister of the UK.
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0: BBC News with Tom Sanders. China has accused Donald Trump of malicious smears for saying Beijing meddled in the US presidential election 6 years ago. The Chinese Foreign Ministry said the allegation was groundless. Mr. Trump has repeatedly made unproven claims that the vote, which he lost to Joe Biden, was rigged. Kuwait says Iranian airstrikes have damaged a power plant and water desalination stations. Iran says it targeted US military assets in Kuwait, Bahrain, Jordan and Syria. Earlier, American forces carried out a sixth consecutive night of attacks on Iran. China's President Xi Jinping has urged the world to work together on the development of artificial intelligence. He said the technology should not be dominated by a single country. Global stock markets have continued to fall, with further losses in Asia. Japan's Nikkei index closed down more than 4%. Analysts have blamed the US-Iran war and growing investor anxiety about the AI boom. Officials in the Ukrainian city of Mykolaiv say a Russian drone attack has killed two people. They say port infrastructure was also damaged. Police in eastern Uganda say a bus has crashed on the way back from a school trip, killing at least 20 children and one adult. Initial investigations suggest the vehicle had a mechanical fault. Reports from the Democratic Republic of Congo say an angry crowd has attacked a hospital housing an Ebola treatment centre. A health worker at the facility, Nibunia, says the site was stormed by relatives of a patient who died after giving birth. India has begun operating its first hydrogen-powered train, joining a small number of countries testing the green technology. The new train runs on a 90-kilometre-long route in the northern state of Haryana. The engine emits only heat and steam as byproducts. BBC News.
1: Spain or Argentina? Only two teams can still win this World Cup. The other 46 have now felt something like the same crushing disappointment that hit France and England this week. Only one team can emerge eternal. But this tournament's not just about winning. For this special episode, we'll hear from Roger Bennett of Men in Blazers. He's a broadcaster and the guru of all things football in the United States. He'll tell us how the World Cup lit up the country.
2: It was amazing to see thousands of fans, whenever they scored across the nation, discover the beauty of football, which is to stand with strangers and throw beers in the air. You know, San Jose, California, Birmingham, Alabama, Hartford, Connecticut, everyone just loving it.
1: The story of this World Cup is the story we tell on this show every day about where the world and America meet and about how each shapes the other. We'll be speaking with people across the US to hear about their experiences and what trace the tournament will leave behind. From the BBC, I'm Tristan Redman in London. Today on The Global Story, what's the World Cup meant to Americans and how has it changed the United States?
3: There was a lot of trepidation around this tournament.
1: Jonathan Lemire, staff writer at The Atlantic and co-host of Morning Joe on MS Now, had some anxiety going into the World Cup.
3: There were concerns about whether tourists would want to come, whether they'd be able to acquire the visas to do so.
4: Long wait times and concerns over entry approvals are creating uncertainty for international travelers.
3: The ticket prices were just so exorbitant, it seemed.
5: The Football Supporters Europe has said it is astonished by FIFA's extortionate pricing strategy.
3: There was a sense that, like, the World Cup was arriving and no one was all that excited about it.
6: Is America shaping up to be the worst host ever for the World Cup?
3: That went away as soon as the games began. The stadiums are full. Americans are delighted to welcome international visitors. And what's been so refreshing is, at a time when America's relationship to the world has become so strained, people from all over the globe, including Europe, have come here and just been delighted. They're almost falling back in love with the United States. We had these wonderful scenes across the country. Scotland literally took over the city of Boston and, frankly, drank all of its beer. We have the Norwegians and their Viking Row celebration in Times Square. So it has been a welcome reminder at a time of still real geopolitical tensions that there's still far more that unites us than separates us.
1: And what have you seen in terms of the fans themselves on U.S. soil being pleased or delighted or surprised about their experience in the United States?
3: One thing that's striking is how they're just amazed by America as sort of the land of plenty.
7: I've arrived at the World Cup in one of the most insane stadiums I've ever seen in my life. This is mad.
8: The Walmart is just the best tourist attraction you can have in the whole United States.
3: Right now, the United States' most effective bit of soft power might be Applebee's. It might be like the chain restaurants that dot our nation's landscapes, where food is good, the service is friendly, and your visitors from all over the globe appear to be just charmed by it.
9: Pizza, fish, chicken, everything.
10: The Mexican food already also. And Fatburger and In-N-Out are our favorites.
3: This comes at a moment where the Trump administration has really cut back soft power around the globe, whether that's foreign aid across the globe to smaller things like Voice of America. And I think the World Cup has at least temporarily filled that void.
1: Well, the World Cup has happened in tandem almost with the 250th anniversary since the signing of the Declaration of Independence. Has there been a kind of complementarity there, Jonathan?
3: America 250, I think, for many Americans, was sort of underwhelming, at least at the national level. President Trump abandoned the bipartisan effort to mark the 250th anniversary and instead gave power and money to the far more partisan organization that put him at the center of the celebration. So I think people were left unsatisfied by that moment. So instead, the World Cup stepped in as sort of an unlikely source of patriotism. And I found sort of replaced almost the 250, or at least complemented the 250 in the national conversation.
1: As Jonathan mentioned there, soft power has been a real thing in this World Cup. And the most viral example emerged from a place called Lawrence, a college town in Kansas, which hosted the Algerian team.
11: We had been working, honestly, for 2 years before everything started, trying to prepare our community in many different ways.
1: Ruth DeWitt is director of community relations at Lawrence's Tourism Bureau.
11: When we found out the Algerian team was coming, we worked with the University of Kansas International Relations Department, and we started learning all about Algeria. We learned about their history. We learned how integral the men's team was to the Algerian identity. Our library had French and Arabic lessons leading up to them coming, and we feel like we were ready to embrace them when they came.
1: Tell us what it was like when the team first arrived there in Lawrence. What happened?
11: Oh, it was just a magical night. They really didn't get here until about 1 a.m. There were probably 200 Algerian fans there. We had drums, rye music, chanting, fireworks, flags waving, and I'm sure the team was surprised to see the outpouring that they got at 1 a.m.
1: Well, pretty soon after they arrived, the world started to see pictures and videos of the incredible time that the Algerian team were having with you guys in Lawrence, Kansas. What was the highlight of the team's visit for you?
11: There are so many. I'm not sure I can pick just one, but I do feel that the community training session was a turning point. Other teams were only allowing like 40 people to visit or something, but the Algerians opened up the venue to over 2,000 spectators.
1: Oh, wow.
11: Yeah. The University of Kansas band played their national anthem. And they had a clinic with some of our young footballers. They signed jerseys. They did selfies. It was just an incredible night that exceeded all of our expectations.
1: What was it like watching their matches?
11: Nerve-wracking. another favorite night of mine is the Argentina game. And we had a giant watch party. Massachusetts Street is our main street. And it was just a sea of green. we could not keep Algerian shirts in stock in Lawrence. There were so many places that sold out of Algerian shirts.
1: The images of the incredible welcome that you gave to the Algerian team went viral. People saw them all around the world.
12: I want to say thank you to Team Algeria for choosing our hometown, Lawrence, Kansas, to come here. And so welcome.
13: And 1, 2, 3, vive l'Alger.
1: At the same time, there are new restrictions on Algerians entering the United States that makes it a lot harder for people to visit. What do you make of the contrast between those two things?
11: I think part of why our story was so powerful is because of that very contrast. My husband and I talk about it, that a community welcomes visitors should not be a headline, but it kind of shows where we are in this day and age. And Lawrence is a place in Kansas that was founded by abolitionists who were going to form as a free state. And we wear that very, very proudly. I think we connected with the Algerian people in that same sort of self-determination from the colonization of the French. And I feel like that Lawrence spirit of injustice, and we are going to stand with them. If their country can't come, then we're going to be their home fan base. And I hope that the World Cup has shown Americans to be warm to other cultures, no matter who they are, what they look like.
1: Has this World Cup left an imprint on Lawrence and on the United States more widely?
11: I believe so. I mean, in terms of Lawrence, I think Lawrence has just gotten a summer that it is never, ever going to forget. Our mayor and our city committees are looking at forming a formal relationship, whether it's sister cities and or an economic development coalition with Algeria. Yeah, it's definitely, this whole thing has been transformative.
1: While Americans were charming all these visitors, there was also some football happening, and some fans were taking it very seriously.
14: We went to France in 1998, South Korea in 2002, 2006, we were in Germany. 2010.
1: Marcus Cranston is a retired U.S. colonel living in Las Vegas. He's a massive soccer and U.S. men's national team fan. In fact, Marcus and his wife have been to every World Cup since 1998.
14: Qatar in 2022. And this year, 2026, we've been following the national team here in the United States.
1: You have a nickname, which is Eagle Man. How did you get that nickname?
14: My wife decided that during the Brazil World Cup, we were going to wear costumes. And she was Wonder Woman. I was Aquaman. And I knew I wasn't going to wear an Aquaman costume. So I came up with this costume with an eagle mask, a full eagle costume. And from there on, it's been Eagle Man ever since Brazil.
1: Can we have a look at it, please?
14: I would look something like that.
1: Yes, very good. Also, I could see how wearing this mask, you can still drink a beer whilst wearing it.
14: That's right. The important things, right?
1: Eagle Man superfan, your first World Cup match. What was that match like in terms of being a US fan, the amount of support compared to all the USA matches you've been to see in this World Cup? What's changed?
14: I think just the number of US fans. So we sat on a street corner outside of the train station, and I think we had maybe 50 U.S. fans. This is in 98. Last week, marched in front for about a mile from our meetup spot to the stadium. We had 25,000 people in the streets marching there. This was the first time my, you know, parents were watching every game. They're calling me, asking me what a red card is, what's offsides, trying to have me explain those things. There's so many people, you know, millions of people across the United States that are now moving into that stage of understanding and interest in the game. And probably the most emotional moment was after the games, we started singing John Denver's Country Road, Take Me Home. And, you know, after the Bosnia game, to have that many people following, you know, my wife looked over at me, and I have to admit, I was crying at that point.
1: Marcus, what does being a fan of the USMNT mean to you, following them around the world and watching them play?
14: It's just a connection to the sport. As American fans of international sports, we don't often get to be the underdog. It's just a unique situation where we're not being respected. We think we're more knowledgeable than people think as far as soccer, football fans. There's that little chip on our shoulder, I think, as well, as we go around and look for, you know, just a win at the World Cup, three wins at the World Cup. You know, we're feeling pretty good about ourselves with that.
1: So you actually enjoy specifically the experience of being an underdog?
14: Oh, definitely. Yeah. Probably one of the worst things that could have happened for us in this World Cup was to have the idea that we were having an advantage. So having the red card pulled back, you know, we wanted that underdog mentality. I think it hurt the team, but certainly it affected the fans too.
1: Marcus isn't the only one excited about the growing US soccer fan base.
2: I have not slept thinking about 39 days, but you know, we'll sleep after the final. And to see this nation come alive in a way I think America really needed in this moment, and to make memories along the way has been really profound. Yeah, but I'm barely standing up right now.
1: Roger Bennett, a Liverpool-born American and founder of the Men in Blazers Soccer Media Network, has spent his adult life preaching the gospel of football in the US.
2: 1994 is when I moved here. The Men's World Cup crashed upon our shores. And back then, America really was like space to Captain Kirk. It was the final frontier, the one vast territory that was immune to football's charms. I found it quite shocking coming from Liverpool. I moved to Chicago and I wrote a book about the rise of football, which has been the story of my lifetime in the United States. And just before that 1994 World Cup, there was a study done that found out that football was America's 67th most popular sport and tractor pulling was number 66. But The Economist just did a study before this World Cup, and football is now the third most popular fan sport. And that rise from 1994 to 2026 has been the story of my life to witness.
1: What was it like watching football as a fan when you first arrived in 1994 compared to now?
2: It's impossible. In 1995, Everton, my team, were in the FA Cup semi-final, and I had to call my dad to hold the phone to Radio City so that I could follow along. It just was not on the 365 cable channels I had. So there was a long time where football did live in the shadows. We joke on our show that soccer is America's sport of the future, as it has been since 1972. It's perpetually the next big thing. But this World Cup is kind of the symbol of this turning point where it's very much the sport of the now, particularly for this young audience, massive young Hispanic audience. You know, the internet has connected them to what's going on at Liverpool, or Arsenal is close from Alabama or Michigan, as if they lived in the same postal code as the stadium. But it has, from an audience perspective, it's been magnificent to witness. The American audience is utterly, madly, truly, deeply in love with football, particularly the Premier League.
1: We're talking of local fan bases, Roger. You're a local now. You're a naturalized American. Am I right in understanding that you were supporting the US men's national team during the World Cup?
2: Yeah, I came here in 94. I was a kid. I watched this American team. I'd never seen an American kick a football. They walked onto the field with stonewashed denim jerseys. They looked like they were roadies for Hootie and the Blowfish. They didn't look like any kind of footballer I'd ever seen before. They all had like mullets and ginger straggly fit. I was like, oh my God, this is hilarious. And I was just in from that very beginning. And, you know, they love a dream team. The men's team have remained a dream on team. And I'd say it's very much a work in progress, but I do love them.
1: How did you feel about their performance in the World Cup? Were you disappointed when they got knocked out by Belgium?
2: Yeah, it was an agony. You know, the team's motto was, why not us? You know, by the end of it, it felt like, why never us? We have 330 million Americans. They put a man on the moon. They've invented the cronut. They cannot, for the life of them, get past the round of 16. It's almost insane. It's like the one place in the world where you know that we know that you know that we know that we're not very good at this, and we feel the laughter of the rest of the world. There's a real inferiority complex. It's very difficult to defang.
1: What's the most arresting moment during the World Cup? The thing that will really stick with you?
2: There's so many. I mean, that's the joy. Of course, we'll have Lionel Messi, this divine magic. the England Azteca. I hope we don't forget that Azteca performance. It was so valiant. But there's also Cape Verde, Vizinha will be remembered. Some of the smaller nations putting, making us know about Curaçao, their identity. But for me, the greatest memory was being at Argentina against Egypt in Atlanta, and to go to the game and to feel that stadium, the Mercedes-Benz, which is a piece of architecture ripped from the future. And suddenly it felt like you were in Buenos Aires. It was remarkable to be there. I was the only one wearing a shirt, I think, after about 20 minutes. But the atmosphere, I'm not a religious man, but it was deeply evangelical. I was with a woman who'd never been to a football game before. They were 2-0 down. We were watching Lionel Messi's last game. He was done. But the second Argentina scored, this is what was amazing. Number one, everyone started crying. The woman I was with started crying. I was like, why are you crying? You're not Argentina. She said, just the overwhelming emotion that is filling this place is so deeply moving. It was stunning. And the thing that blew me away the most was that they were still 2-1 down. They were still going out, but all of them knew they'd won already because they'd seen it before. They knew what had happened. That their team, who were hunters, now had their prey in their teeth, and they knew exactly how it was ended, and they were right. To see that kind of blind faith and collective understanding, that collective memory making, that's something I'll never forget.
1: Like Roger, the BBC's been covering the tournament and all its twists and turns.
15: I've been fortunate enough to cover 6 World Cups now, the last 6 in a row, and I think there's no doubt this has been the most physically demanding to cover.
1: He might not be an American, but Dan Rowan is the BBC's sports editor, and he's been on the road for 7 weeks.
15: Because of, A, the length of it, it's the longest ever, but also the sheer scale of it. You know, it is over 3 countries, an entire continent for the first time. You're sustained by the stories on trips like this, and there's been some really fascinating ones on the field. Some of the biggest stars performed, the likes of Messi and Mbappe and Kane and Haaland, of course. And off the field, there were so many amazing stories, intriguing issues to cover, as ever it seems in a World Cup. You know, these tournaments reflect the world around us and tell us a lot about the host countries. The involvement of Iran was particularly newsworthy, of course. Scrutiny over the way that team was treated, of the fact they had to switch their training camp from America to Mexico, the controversy over the Somalian referee, Omar Arfan, who was denied entry to the US, concern over the record costs that fans faced, why and how this had become the most lucrative sports event in history. And I think that led to concerns inevitably about whether this marked perhaps the end of football being the people's game. And I think it will raise major questions of FIFA as to whether they got the balance wrong. You know, despite all of that, I leave with good memories, I think, of seeing fans from places like Panama filling Times Square in New York, Croatians marching through Dallas, the way that Boston took the Scottish fans to its heart. I think it's given a good impression of North America overseas. And I think my sense is that a lot of Americans have really enjoyed having the World Cup here.
1: What are your reflections on the role of FIFA at the end of the tournament, Dan? I mean, they have, it would seem, pulled off a successful tournament, bigger than ever before, upgraded to 48 teams. But then, of course, there's the allegations of political interference in the red card decision in for the US men's national team. How do you think they've done?
15: When it comes to the expansion of the tournament, there was less jeopardy in the group stage because of the fact that 8 of the third place teams went through to the knockouts. But on the other hand, there have been some great stories that may not have happened without that expansion. You know, the success of countries like Cape Verde, for example, who held Spain to a draw on their debut in the tournament. There was the goalkeeper, 40-year-old Vizinha, who became one of the sort of personalities of the tournament. So that was a fairy tale campaign for them. The reality, though, is that a lot of the excitement and the drama that was created on the pitch, to a certain extent, was overshadowed by, in particular, the Balogun case that you reference. And I think for many, there is this sense that there is a bit of a crisis of confidence, a crisis of trust in FIFA, perhaps, as a result. This sense that they may have crossed a line as a result of what many see as political interference, because the US President Donald Trump lobbied the FIFA President Gianni Infantino to effectively rescind the ban that Balogun had received for his red card. And when that then subsequently happened, of course, the perception is that that led to that decision. So there is this perception, whether it's real or not, that FIFA is, you know, meddling with the integrity of the game to a certain extent. And I think it's left itself open to a charge that it can't be trusted. And it's going to be very, very interesting to see what the legacy of that is.
1: And we should say that the FIFA president, Gianni Infantino, denied having any influence over disciplinary decisions. To round off this episode and the tournament, we asked all our guests the same thing. What did this World Cup mean to them? What did it mean to the United States? And did it change anything?
15: Well, I think I'll remember it as a challenging World Cup to cover, but a fascinating one. There's been plenty of on-field moments that I think I and many others will always remember. But equally, I think it's raised serious questions about FIFA's leadership of the game as well. And I think that will leave a legacy that the governing body has to address in the years to come.
11: I have been reminded how important it is for people to be embraced and feel welcome, how little it takes to welcome someone in, and how important it is that in spite of how countries act toward one another, that human connection is just vital.
14: The biggest thing was just the number of people that were interested. To have that be the major sporting interest for 3-4 weeks in this nation, there's more and more hope that the game is going to continue to grow here.
3: I think the defining image is actually going to be thousands of fans from across the globe just marveling at the United States again, and the warm embraces they've received from those who live here. Will it lead to concrete change in geopolitical relations? Possibly not. But certainly, I think right now, it is a moment of good feelings. And there haven't been that many of them in the last decade or so, as the rest of the world looks at the United States and just a little bit askance, and they're just not quite sure they can trust it like they used to.
2: I just filmed with John Oliver. I thought it was beautiful. I thought it was profound. His point was, why does it take a World Cup for that kind of welcome, for that kind of warmth, for that kind of mutual respect? So we don't know how that will change things. I do believe the Lawrenceonians will be talking about this summer for many generations.
1: In Lawrence, Kansas.
2: Yeah, I'm sure they'll remember it for a long time. I do believe there'll be deep connections between the city of Boston and Scotland. I hope for a long, long time in Scotland, you are the greatest. Ultimately, the thing that will last on is the memories. We've all been bettered by this. We've all been made cross-generational memories. It's been stunning on and off the field. And I think ultimately that is the thing that will change us, is the awareness, the learning, the experiences we've shared, and no one can ever take those away from us.
1: Thank you to Jonathan Lemire, Ruth DeWitt, Marcus Cranston, Roger Bennett, and the BBC's Dan Rowan. I'm Tristan Redman, and that's it for today. Thanks so much for listening. We'll be back again next week. Cheerio.
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21: Next, from the BBC World Service, on the Outlook mixtape with me, Mubeen Azar, it's all about lives shaped by dance, including the late legend Norma Miller, who made a name for herself with the Lindy Hop.
0: loved it. We loved it. We loved every moment of it. Then we became masters. We pushed the boundaries as far as we can push them.
21: And Michael Keegan Dolan, an award-winning dancer and choreographer from Dublin, whose work is influenced by old Irish legends. He initially got his kicks by pretending to be David Byrne from Talking Heads.
4: When I was 14, I think, was the first time I went to a disco. And I danced. And when I danced, everyone stopped and looked at me.
21: Plus, Mexican Irene Garcia Hernandez, who prefers to see the world upside down whilst dancing 36 metres above the ground in a tradition that dates back thousands of years. That's coming up after the news.
22: BBC News with Moira Alderson. President Trump has repeated allegations of widespread electoral fraud, accusing China of interfering in the 2020 presidential elections. In a television address 4 months before the midterm vote, Mr. Trump accused US intelligence officials of covering up foreign interference aimed at rigging votes against him. Stephen McDonnell reports from Beijing.
23: Donald Trump's claims of Chinese meddling are malicious smears, which have long been proven to be groundless, Foreign Ministry spokesperson Lin Zhen said. At a regular media briefing, he said Beijing had always adhered to the principle of non-interference in the internal affairs of other countries, in contrast to America, which had repeatedly done so. Earlier, President Trump used a nationally televised address to allege that Beijing had wanted to swing the election against him and had illicitly acquired 220 million files on US voters. However, he provided no proof of any subsequent voting irregularities.
22: Kuwait says Iranian airstrikes have damaged a power plant and water desalination stations. Tehran says it targeted US military assets in Kuwait and Bahrain, as well as in Jordan and Syria. Both sides are fighting for control of the Strait of Hormuz, through which 20% of the world's oil and gas is transported. More from Barbara Platt-Usher.
24: The Iranians made very clear that they will not settle for anything less than recognition of their right to regulate shipping through the Strait of Hormuz based on their interpretation of a fairly vague wording of the Memorandum of Understanding. And the Americans have said that is not acceptable, and they are responding to strikes on ships that Iran has been carrying out. So as long as those strikes continue, they will continue their military attacks.
22: India has launched its first hydrogen-powered train, joining a small number of countries testing the technology in an effort to reduce carbon emissions. The new train runs on a 90-kilometre-long route in the northern state of Haryana. From Delhi, here's Arunade Mukherjee.
25: Unlike conventional diesel trains that burn fuel to generate mechanical power, a hydrogen train carries a small power plant on board in the form of a small fuel cell. Hydrogen is stored in the train cylinders, and that combines with oxygen from the surrounding air inside the fuel cell. That produces electricity, that powers the traction motors, and the train starts moving. The only direct byproducts of this chemical reaction are water vapor and heat.
22: Officials in the Ukrainian port of Mykolaiv say a Russian drone attack has killed two people and damaged infrastructure. They said two Ukrainian citizens died on board one of three foreign ships hit in the attack. Earlier, officials in Odessa said that two people had been killed and eight others injured in a Russian missile strike. They said one of those killed was a woman who was walking with her children who survived. You're listening to the latest world news from the BBC. Reports from the Democratic Republic of Congo say an angry crowd attacked a hospital housing an Ebola treatment centre, forcing patients and health workers to flee. A health worker at Nyakunda Hospital near Bunia says relatives of a patient stormed the facility. The woman had gone to give birth but developed severe anaemia. The hospital refused the family's offer to donate blood. Hundreds of foreign nationals are gathering outside embassies in South Africa seeking help to return home as authorities intensify a nationwide immigration crackdown. Large crowds are camping outside the Nigerian and Malawian missions with reports of new arrivals from across the country. The Japanese parliament has maintained its bar on women succeeding to the imperial throne, even as it enacted changes to succession laws. The bill, passed by a large majority in the upper house of parliament, allows the adoption of distant male relatives over 15 back into the imperial family as long as they're single. Kurumi Mori is in Tokyo.
5: the key issue here that remains quite untouched in this revision. It's that Princess Aiko, the current emperor's only child, still, as a woman, she cannot inherit the throne. This really leaves the ban on female succession and having an empress unchanged. The revised law does help expand the number of family members that can carry out official duties, but it doesn't solve the longer-term succession issue. Unless the law really changes to allow a woman to take on the throne, this questions about the monarchy's future, they're really likely to continue.
22: The Philippines has condemned a video portraying the country as a monkey, which was published by Chinese state media. Manila said the AI-generated animation was dehumanizing and racist. It shows a timid monkey wearing a traditional Filipino shirt being strong-armed by the US and Japan into confronting Beijing over the South China Sea. BBC News.
21: What makes you move? I mean, what really makes you dance? An 80s pop bop from Whitney Houston, perhaps? Or how about a track by the Brazilian Marina Lima from that same decade? Maybe you're a techno head and you dream of concrete and bass in Berlin. I've spent some of the happiest times of my life in a crowd of people who love to let go and give themselves to the music. And I adore those moments of people moving in unison as if the crowd is an entity unto itself. Dancing is like an instant holiday. It just takes me away. I don't think I can hear I Feel For You by Chaka Khan without moving. Even if I'm on a packed train, say, on my way to the Outlook studio. And on that note, I should probably introduce the programme. You're listening to the Outlook Mixtape with me, Mubeen Azhar. This is our weekly dive into the archives. If you have any thoughts on what you hear today, or any of our episodes, in fact, which you can find on our website, that's bbcworldservice.com/outlook, then please do get in touch. We really do love to hear from you. Our email address is outlook@bbc.com, and you can send a message or a voice note via WhatsApp. That number is +44 330 678 2707. And who knows, you might even feature on the programme. For now, we're dancing. First, the Lindy Hop. If you've never come across it before, it's all about improvising and connecting to your partner whilst listening to swing jazz. To say it's acrobatic doesn't quite cut it. Fast and frenetic, it's a cocktail of tapping and swinging, sliding and flipping, and I'm telling you, it is wild. Created in Harlem, New York, by African-American communities during the Harlem Renaissance of the 1920s and 30s, it quickly spread around the world thanks to touring performers, films, and legendary groups like the Whitey's Lindy Hoppers. They were especially known in the 30s and 40s with an era-defining move, one partner throwing the other in the air, over his shoulders and between his legs. One of those Lindy Hoppers was the late Norma Miller. She discovered the dance at just 12 years old. Nikki Barringer went to meet her back in 2015 when Norma was 95.
0: We became masters. We pushed the boundaries as far as we can push them. As simple as that. And to a rhythm. Remember, we never lost the beat of the music, and you did it within a phrase of a music.
6: I just want to go back to 1932. One famous day for you, Easter Sunday, 1932.
0: When I went to the Savoy for the first time. Twist Mouth George took me up to the Savoy to dance.
6: Twist Mouth George.
0: He was a man, was one of the dancers that was creating the dancing at the time in the ballroom. Now, here was a man that had a stroke, and his mouth was all the way to the side of his face. That illness was called Bell's palsy. They didn't have a name for it then. Since then, we know the meaning of different strokes. And black men in those times never went to a hot doctor, but he continually could dance, but he had the funniest face in the world.
7: And that's why he was called Twistmouth George.
0: He's called Twistmouth George.
7: And you were 12 years old, and you were just dancing...
0: In the street.
7: In the street.
0: Yeah, like all kids do. Because, see, the ballroom, there was no air conditioning, so these windows was wide open. So when a 15-piece band is playing in the ballroom, you can be down in the street and hear the same thing. So which made you respond to what you're hearing. So I guess I was cavorting about like all kids do. And he said, hey, kid, you know, I want you to dance with me. Would I want to come and dance with Twistmouth George? Heck yeah. And I said, yes.
7: So yeah. you danced with him that afternoon?
0: That afternoon, and that was the beginning of it, I guess.
7: But later that year, mm-hmm. I understand you entered a competition with Sonny Ashby.
0: At the Apollo Theater. We were high school kids. And the Apollo Theater was having the first contest outside of the Savoy Ballroom.
7: And the Lindy had been developed by then.
0: We were the kids in the ballroom that used to do the Lindy. But we were up against the top dancers at the Savoy Ballroom.
7: But you wiped the floor, didn't you?
0: Well, because we were the kids. We were 14-year-old, and we won the contest, yeah.
7: And I understand that Herbert White, Whitey, Herbert,
0: it was his dancers we went up against. And that next morning, there was a knock on my door. I'm getting ready to go to school. I opened the door, and there's a man standing there with two other men. They looked like thugs. Anyway, he introduced himself. He said, I'm Herbert White. I am Whitey. I saw you dance last night. And I'd love the fact for you to dance with us again and not against us. And would you like to come to the Savoy?
7: But Whitey wasn't called Whitey because of his skin, was he?
0: No. He had a white streak. That was right down the center of his head. And that's why it was called Whitey.
7: And then he created the famous Whitey Lindehoppers.
0: Yes,
7: and
0: exactly.
7: That's you. That was you.
0: And we were the kids that was named that, yeah.
7: So when he invited you to dance, how did you feel?
0: He said the magic word. He said he wanted me to come to the Savoy. Would I? My God, I've been in bed. Wanted to come, but I wasn't allowed to go to the Savoy at 12 years old.
7: Because you were too young.
0: Oh, yeah. I was too young even when Whitey asked us. But see, Whitey had a purpose, and we were allowed to come in, and that we were allowed to come in and sit in the corner. And that was how it all began with us as youngsters in the ballroom. And Frankie came, and we used to dance every night. You remember, we were still in school. So after school, we would be able to go into the ballroom at night. And that was how Whitey formed this group.
7: And I was very amused, Norman Miller, to discover why it's called the Lindy Hop, from Charles Lindbergh.
0: Charles Lindbergh took the flight across to Paris. The papers read Lindy's Hop. And Shorty was asked at the time, who was dancing at the ballroom, what did he call this dance that he was doing? He said, I call the dance the Lindy Hop.
7: That was, his flight was in 1927.
0: 1927.
7: But did you ever, I mean, looking at those dances, incredibly acrobatic. You're being thrown around, thrown over your partner's head,
0: yes.
7: Between his legs, around his waist,
0: and
7: upside down.
0: And in time.
7: And in time.
0: Yeah. I became a professional dancer that was dancing at the top of the peak at all times. I mean, we had been with Ethel Waters' show, and we went cross-country from New York all the way out to California on a bus. She was the first major black star we had. And she was taking her show on the road. And we were the kid dancers in the show.
7: But were you never scared? Not scared, but somebody might have thrown you just a bit too high. Did you have any injuries?
0: We had injuries. I think every part of my body was injured. Injuries? God, I have a bad shoulder, bad back, bad knees, bad ankle. I mean, it was... But see, there was no... There was no way of healing. And like when we got to making Dead the Races, that I think I hurt my ankle. But now there's no understudy.
7: And there's no time to leave
0: so
7: your ankle to
0: So they used to
7: repair.
0: Shoot me up with codeine so that you were able to do the show. But that was the worst thing in the world because what happened, that you had begin to develop scar tissue. And that's what my ankles are made up of, all that scar tissue today. Yeah.
7: Were you ever exhausted?
0: Yes, I went to the hospital for 6 months out of exhaustion. I was 17 and I went into the hospital and I didn't come out until I was 18 because I had been dancing all my life up until then.
7: Because you went down to 89 pounds,
0: yeah.
7: Which is less than 40 kilos.
0: Oh, yeah.
7: There was nothing to you.
0: I was a skeleton.
7: And that was after your film appearance at Day at the Races?
0: Day at the Races, yeah. After the 6 months, and they were going to let me come home. My aunt said, well, don't worry about it. We'll make a fat again. My aunt used to fix me raw eggs and orange juice.
7: Raw eggs and orange juice.
0: I had to drink that every morning.
7: What, high protein and high vitamins?
0: I guess so, yeah. Oh, you got hurt badly, yeah.
7: Can you remember any particular incidences?
0: Well, yeah, you know that step. Frank May had a dance where he'd take the girl and he'd snatch her. Like, she's from a squat position, and he brings her up and she goes to his shoulder. Well, when I did the step, when they snatched me, my arm came, but the body didn't come with me. So this whole thing came out of place.
7: What, so you dislocated your shoulder?
0: Woo, it's still till today. I got to be careful because these joints come out very easily.
7: Day at the Races was a very famous Marx Brothers film. Marx Brothers being incredibly 17. Zany American.
0: They were the greatest in the world, but we never worked together.
7: Even though this was a bit in the film.
0: We did the filming, but they put the Marx Brothers in afterwards. And if you notice, we are never together in that.
7: It was just cut in.
0: It's cut in, yeah.
7: Same with Helter Poppin, wasn't it?
0: That was Helter Poppin. No, we were designed for Helter Poppin because they were on Broadway for 5 years. So when they decided to make the movie, we were included. But we were a dance act in the meantime. But we were added. But you notice that we were all in domesticated wardrobe. Billy and I was a cook. Downs was like a chauffeur. Frankie was like from the stables. I remember you were still in a segregated America. And they had to fix it so that we looked like we were servants. And that became an issue with us later in life where black kids said they didn't want to do what we were doing because we were servants to white people. And I heard that. Could you imagine?
7: You came on as the second couple, as the cooks, didn't
0: as
7: you?
0: As the cook, yeah. Me and Billy Ricker, yeah.
7: You and Billy Ricker. But then after the big swing era, we had rock and roll, we had Elvis, we had the Beatles. Swing went out of fashion.
0: Completely out of fashion.
7: But it's enjoying a bit of a revival now, is it?
0: Now, that's exactly what happened. The ashes are beginning to still smolder. And as I said, the Swedes did not resurrect Lindy. They gave it mouth-to-mouth resurrection.
7: But what about now? Swing Patrol have brought you over to London to help rejuvenate, to help revive.
0: Oh, yeah, they're part of that, definitely. But now they've enjoyed by countries. They are countries now, can you imagine?
7: Who are enjoying Swing.
0: Germany is the... I remember when we came over to Europe, we brought the Lindy over in 1935. We came to London. And we came to Paris, but we couldn't go into Germany because I had a Jewish manager and 4 black dancers. 70 years later, I went to Germany, and I saw on the floor everybody dance like Frankie Manning. That's why I wrote the song, Swingin' Frankie's Way.
7: And how does it go?
0: He wants swing in his rhythm. Swing in his beat. Swing is the kind of music make you pat your feet, put on your... dancing shoes, throw away your blues, cause today we're swinging Frankie's way.
21: Norma Miller of the Whiteys Lindy Hoppers speaking to Nikki Barringer back in 2015. Though the Lindy Hop started over a century ago, our next dance story is inspired by events much older and far more mythological. Michael Keegan Dolan is an Irish choreographer and dancer who was raised in Dublin on folk tales. Today, he stages modern reworkings. For instance, when he staged the Russian ballet Swan Lake, the tale of a beautiful princess who'd been turned into a swan by an evil magician, Michael drew upon one of his favourite Irish legends, the Children of Lear. Here he is, in conversation with Joel Fidgen in 2020.
8: We don't really do the Once Upon a Time where I'm from. You say there once was a king and his name was Lear and he had 4 beautiful children, but his wife died. He remarried her sister Her name was Ifa. Ifa was jealous of the relationship between Lear and his four beautiful children, so she decided to kill them. And she asked one of her servants to murder them while they were travelling, but the servant refused to do it, so she tried to kill them herself but didn't have the courage, so she used her magic and she changed them into swans for, it's very specific, for 900 years.
9: And the end?
8: Well, Ifa was turned into a kind of a negative spirit for all eternity as a punishment for what she did. And the children stay together for these 900 years, 300 years on three different lakes. And there's different endings, but they eventually turn back into people, but they're very, very old and they die.
9: Right. What is it that appeals to you so much about that story?
8: It forces you to connect with nature in a different way. So when you perceive a swan or see a swan or also a hare, there's always this idea in the back of your mind that this might be a person. Of course, that's slightly odd or ridiculous idea, but to remember that nature is magical and that nature in some way is deeply connected to us, and that by telling children stories that these animals are also potentially people, I suppose you start to develop an enormous empathy for nature. And I certainly have never have considered ever hunting a swan or hunting a hare. Never, ever.
9: Because of the stories you were told as
8: a
9: boy?
8: Yeah, absolutely, yeah. My wife is French, and I remember in Brittany they gave me hare pâté at Christmas, and I was really shocked. And I was more shocked at my shock, in that it was perfectly normal to the French to eat this wild animal, but to me, it connected me right back to my Celtic ancestry, where the hare was connected with the female, the goddess, to the moon, to all that kind of magic. I would never, ever consider eating a hare.
9: So you'll eat an animal if it's not in a folktale. Is that the basic rule?
8: Well, no. I mean, these stories, ultimately I became a vegetarian, and then...
9: Because of the stories?
8: I need to go to a very, very eminent psychologist to understand fully why I decided to become a vegetarian at a very early age. But it has something to do with, with consuming these beautiful, intelligent creatures. It just seems a little bit unnecessary. Because in my case, I can live very happily on potatoes and milk and butter. But I'm married to a French woman now, so I do eat meat occasionally. Because if I don't, I can get into a lot of trouble around the dinner table in Brittany.
9: So all these folk tales, were they told at home, at school? How did you pick them all up?
8: They're everywhere. They're everywhere. Everything is communicated in Ireland through stories. If you go to buy a car, you start with a story. You know, how much is that car? How's it going? I know you. Your father played for Clongish, didn't he? He did. I remember the day he scored a point from the halfway line. Like, we use story to massage the moment, to kind of understand each other and then to do the business or whatever. I felt like story was everywhere. But I didn't grow up in a household like some of my colleagues where Irish culture was championed. My father wasn't keen on indoctrinating me with a love of Irish culture. I think he saw it as a backward step. He could speak fluent Irish, but he never spoke Irish to me. It was kind of kept from me as maybe a potentially threatening thing, a thing that perhaps would lead me astray. But in spite of that, it was coming at me from all sorts of places. Wherever I could find it, I sought it out.
9: You were in quite a big family, weren't you, growing up? How many siblings?
8: Well, not small compared to other families, but I was the youngest of six children.
9: So of your six siblings, were they all magically inclined? Or were you a bit different?
8: I was definitely a bit different. I definitely was possessed by a dance-related spirit. I discovered it first when I started going to discos, we called them. When I was 14, I think, was the first time I went to a disco. And I danced. And when I danced, everyone stopped and looked at me.
9: Describe the dance moves then.
8: God, they were all improvised. They were pretty wild. Wild, frenzied, I'd say.
9: But you got the girls, did you?
8: I used to get the girls when I had hair. I was quite charming when I was 14.
9: If you were sort of regarded as somewhat different for doing your disco moves, you've already said your father wanted you to follow a, you know, very straight course. And what did he make of your disco side?
8: I was about to leave for London to become a dancer. But it was a very sad time initially. I still remember he drove me. It's like a scene from a movie. He drove me to Dublin Airport. He was so upset He couldn't speak. He took my bags out of the car, put them on the tarmac, and he drove off.
9: Upset that you were leaving or that you were going to be a dancer?
8: Both, I think. I think he was upset that I was leaving. I think he was upset that I was going to be penniless. He assumed that I would have a very hard life following the path that I had chosen. I wondered, did he think I was gay and was he worried about me? I don't know. My dad didn't say very much. Men of his generation from Ireland, like men of, you know, in this country, they were very internal, you know. They didn't say very much about how they felt. But the story ends well, though. In 2005, my father died. But about a month before he died, I had created a show for the Dublin Theatre Festival called The Bull, based on a very Irish myth called the Táin. It's in Irish. And it was a little bit controversial, and people were writing letters to the Irish Times about me. And one of the letters finished by saying, "Don't give up the day job, Keegan Dolan." And my father wrote a very beautiful letter back to the paper in my defence, which got printed. And in that letter, there was some really nice resolution in our relationship. He'd come around, and I think he was really proud that I had kind of trodden this peculiar path and kept my integrity.

This is the BBC World Service, and coming up after the news, the global story. The World Cup comes to an end this weekend. Either Spain or Argentina will be the champions. But the tournament was about so much more than just football. In this special episode, we speak to people across America about their tournament experiences. What did hosting the World Cup and the international soccer fans mean for them? And did it change anything? Join me, Tristan Redman, in 2 minutes.

0: I guess through my work, I was being forced to address stuff about my relationship to who I was. And around 2008, I was in Mexico and I met a guy who was a psychologist and a shaman. You know, in Mexico, it's no problem to be both. And we were talking about his indigenous culture and how the Spanish had kind of pushed it down, how it had been lost. And I was saying, yeah, a lot of my culture has been lost. I don't really know how we dance. Like, I don't really buy into the river dance as my dance because it doesn't involve the arms. It doesn't involve the hands, or the head or the neck. So he said to me, look, you need to reinvent your tradition. Go and make some new dances. Go and make some new stories or take the old stories and make them work. And I kind of got busy about doing that. And I think being happy about where you're from is much more energizing than being kind of unhappy about where you're from.
1: It's interesting that you mentioned river dance because, of course, you know, this is how Irish dance is perceived by the world. Ever since they performed at the Eurovision Song Contest and became internationally famous and, you know, all the leg flying. How would you describe it?
0: People dancing in lines with big hair.
1: Do you like it?
0: I think it has brought a lot of investment to Ireland. A lot of Irish dancers who couldn't make a living being professional dancers can make a living now. And I guess that's a really good thing. It's really not for me. I was never a part of that.
1: Is there another Irish folktale that you are itching to put on the stage?
0: I would love to do a piece that would finally put to rest my discomfort with who I am in terms of my Irishness. I think I would love to feel good about being Irish and not to feel sad about being Irish anymore. I have two young children now and sometimes they ask me questions about Irish history and it's generally very sad, you know, our story. And I'd love that story to somehow stop or be renewed or have a new beginning. But I need to do it sincerely. I can't just pretend that the famine didn't happen, or that the War of Independence didn't happen, or the Civil War didn't happen. But I would love to be free of the gloom of Irish history.
2: A testament to the power of dance to tell stories there from Michael Keegan Dolan. He was speaking to Joel Fidgen. After the break, how a girl fought against limits imposed by her family, as well as her own fears to dance in the clouds. The Dance of the Flyers is around the corner. We're back in a bit.
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0: Next on Outlook from the BBC World Service, Mexican Irene Garcia Hernandez always had a rebellious streak, enabling her to become one of the few Mexican women to dance 36 metres above the ground in a tradition dating back thousands of years.
1: Your mind thinks you're jumping into the void and that you're going to die. I didn't realize how dangerous it was.
0: How she managed after the news.
2: BBC News with Moira Alderson. China has accused Donald Trump of malicious smears for saying Beijing meddled in the US presidential election 6 years ago. The Chinese Foreign Ministry said the allegation was groundless. Mr. Trump has repeatedly made unproven claims that the vote, which he lost to Joe Biden, was rigged. Kuwait says Iranian airstrikes have damaged a power plant and water desalination stations. Iran says it targeted US military assets in Kuwait, Bahrain, Jordan and Syria. Earlier, American forces carried out a sixth consecutive night of attacks on Iran.

0: on. China's President Xi Jinping has urged the world to work together on the development of artificial intelligence. He said the technology should not be dominated by a single country. Officials in the Ukrainian city of Mykolaiv say a Russian drone attack has killed two people. They say port infrastructure was also damaged. The United Nations has called for a prompt investigation into the reported deaths of dozens of protesters and law enforcement personnel in Pakistan-administered Kashmir. There's been a wave of unrest ahead of regional elections later this month. Reports from the Democratic Republic of Congo say an angry crowd has attacked a hospital housing an Ebola treatment centre. A health worker at the facility near Bunia says the site was stormed by relatives of a patient who died after giving birth. Hundreds of foreign nationals are gathering at embassies in South Africa seeking help to return home as the authorities intensify a nationwide immigration crackdown. Large crowds are camping outside the Nigerian and Malawian missions. India has begun operating its first hydrogen-powered train, joining a small number of countries testing the green technology. The new train runs on a 90-kilometre-long route in the northern state of Haryana. The engine emits only heat and steam as byproducts. BBC News.
1: Welcome back to the Outlook mixtape from the BBC World Service with me, Mubeen Azhar. We've been dancing our way through the archives, and right now we're moving to Mexico. Luis Morris went to meet Irene Garcia Hernandez in 2023 to find out what it's like to dance 36 meters above the ground.
2: Yo vi a los señores, a unos señores de rojo. Así que nada más me recuerdo que vi unos señores de rojo subiendo.
3: I remember that I saw some men in red climbing this 36 meter pole and flying from the top.
2: Y vuelan. Yo no veía en ese tiempo el lazo.
3: At that time, I didn't notice the rope or see that they were attached at all. I said, no, those men are flying. I thought I want to do that, huh? I loved it. I was fascinated. It looked to me like they were almost reaching the sky and touching the clouds. I think that was the first thing that made me fall in love with it. I first saw it when I was 6 years old, and it really struck me. I decided that someday I will be a flyer, and, well, let's say I wasn't a normal girl.
2: Por no ser una niña normal, digamos.
4: Irene García Hernández was most definitely not a normal girl, nor is she a normal woman. A rebellious streak led to Irene becoming one of the few female flyers in Mexico in the pre-Hispanic tradition known as the Danza de los Voladores, or Dance of the Flyers. This dance involves five people climbing a huge mast, and while one person remains at the very top, the other four launch themselves from its summit into the sky. Tied by a strong rope around the waist, they fly upside down, circling the pole until they once more reach the earth. Irene grew up in small towns across Puebla State, central Mexico, the middle child of nine siblings.
2: Somos una familia numerosa.
3: We're a large family, so I think my mom had a baby about every 2 years. We were very close as kids, very happy, and I was bold. I've always been very bold. I had a nice childhood in a way. Nice, although difficult, because if I didn't obey, I was hit, not badly, but a little.
2: Crecí en un lugar, en un pueblito, digamos, normalmente las niñas.
3: Well, I grew up in a small town. Let's say normally the girls start helping their mom, but household chores weren't my thing. But I would help my dad. He was a truck driver, so I would see him going to fix his car, and I would follow and chop wood, because it's one of the chores you have to do at home. But it's usually the boy's job. So I swapped with my brother because he preferred to be with my mom cooking, making tortillas and things like that. And well, that's what I mean by not being a normal girl. I didn't like spending much time at home sitting still. I wanted to ride my bike and play with my friends. I was fascinated by other things that were more adrenaline-fueled, let's say.
2: Más adrenalina, digamos.
4: When Irene was 13, she moved to live with her in the town of Quetzalan del Progreso. It was here where she'd first seen the dance that had so captivated her as a little girl, and where she would first see women flyers too.
2: Afortunadamente, aquí en Quetzalan ya empezaba a las mujeres a danzar.
3: Unfortunately, here in Quetzalan, women were already starting to dance. I used to see the women rehearse. They were all older than me, and I decided to follow them. And at first, they said, no, we can't help you join because we don't want to have problems with your brothers, or no, because we don't want to have problems with your mom.
4: Of course, that wasn't going to put Irene off.
3: I said, no, you have to accept me. I was persistent. I used to go and watch every rehearsal, and they kept putting me off, but I would keep coming and I would bring them sodas.
2: Entonces, comencé a practicar.
3: So I started to practice. I already knew the music, and I thought if I practice hard enough and they see that I know the dance on the ground before climbing, then maybe they will accept me. Finally, they said yes.
4: But while the group may have finally allowed her to train with them, Irene also had to persuade her grandmother to allow her to practice, knowing that her parents wouldn't approve.
2: Yo le he dicho, ay, abuelita, no seas mala. No me gusta lavar los trastes, lo odio.
3: I'd say, ay, granny, please, let me do it. I hated washing up, but I started to help her do all the washing, and I was really helping her out. So she said, okay, fine, do what you want, but just be very careful. So I started practicing when I was 16, and from then on it became part of my life. And my grandmother, oh, thank God, she didn't tell my parents anything, because if she did, I knew that they wouldn't let me live with her anymore. And I was fine there. After 3 years, I told them, well, actually, I think they found out before. My mom asked me why I practiced the dance of the voladores, and I said, well, no, mom. It's just the neighbors gossiping.
2: Los vecinos chismosos.
4: Immersed in her training, Irene learned more about the history behind the dance that had so bewitched her as a child.
2: El punto más importante.
3: The most important part of the dance is flying. That's why it's called Dance of the Voladores, right? It's an ancestral rite. It used to be performed every 52 years, every rebirth of the sun, and only men used to dance. There are 5 dancers. One represents the sun. The other 4 are the 4 cardinal points, the seasons, and the elements the earth needs to live.
2: La danza, el elemento principal es el árbol.
3: And the main element is the tree, which connects the 3 worlds, the underworld, the world above, which is the sky, which we can't touch, right? And the earthly world, which is us.
2: Primero vas, seleccionas el árbol que vas a cortar, lamentablemente cortar.
3: Our dance requires a ritual. You ask permission and forgiveness from nature for the tree that we sadly cut down for the pole. And from that moment, we also have our music.
2: Es una flauta y un tambor.
3: It's simple, but makes a beautiful harmony, just using a flute and a drum.
4: The mast is planted in a deep hole, along with the ingredients for mole, a special type of Mexican sauce, and a splash of alcohol for good measure. Exchanging life for life, a turkey is also killed and buried at the base.
3: We want the tree to absorb it so that it continues to live as long as we use it and to protect us.
2: Se hacen unos nudos alrededor del árbol para que tú puedas ascender.
3: Then the dance continues. Knots are tied around the tree so that you can climb up. When you get to the base of the tree, you dance to the 4 cardinal points, and in a way, you offer up your life and your spirit, and you ask permission to jump from the top. When we descend, it's like throwing seeds to the earth, fertilizing the earth.
4: Soon, it was time for Irene's first flight, after 6 months of training.
2: Yo estaba emocionada por ser parte de la danza.
3: I was so excited to be part of the dance. I didn't realize how dangerous it was. 1 month passed, and then 3, and one day, I said, I feel ready.
2: Pero ahí es donde comprendí que necesitabas fuerza mental, porque tus brazos, del miedo, dejan de moverse.
3: But that's when I understood that you really needed mental strength because your arms stopped moving out of fear. Your feet stopped moving too. And well, when I got halfway up, I looked down and I thought, oh no. And I wanted to get down, but my feet didn't react. But my friend told me, you can do it. You're going to be fine.
2: Vas a estar bien y todo eso. Entonces, continué, subí. Llegué temblando arriba, yo creo que llegué.
3: So I kept going, climbing. I was shaking, shaking, shaking. I think I arrived at the top looking purple and green. At the top, my colleague tied a rope around my waist and said, don't move, don't panic, and don't tremble. And well, we were about to go backwards. We were at the top sitting on a square base. And my colleague said he'd let me know when to go and then...
2: Lánzate, lánzate.
3: Go, go, go for it, go for it, go for it. That process of launching yourself from the top is literally trusting yourself. You can see that you're tied up, but your mind doesn't recognize it. Your mind thinks you're jumping into the void and that you're going to die.
2: Entonces me lanzo. Y cuando el compañero me dice, ah, ¿estás lista ya? Hay espacio.
3: So I jump and I don't know how, but I managed to grab hold of the base somehow. And while everybody's descending, I'm still hanging on. It was dramatic. And my colleague said, you're going to injure the others. I mean, if one person stays, they can knock into the others. And I was like,
2: no, no puedo, no puedo, no quiero, ya no quiero, ya no quiero.
3: No, no, I can't, I don't want to anymore. And he said, you're brave, you can do it. No, no, no, I don't want to. And then he said, sorry, skinny, and he stepped on me. And it hurt so much that I let go.
2: Okay, como 2 metros libres y así.
3: I let go. And free fell for about 2 meters until felt the sharp tug and bounced up when the rope around my waist was pulled out. It hurt and it, in a way, it was ugly. Then he told me, open your hands. And I stretched out my arms and I felt the air. It erased the fear that I had. And I said, yes, yes, this is what I want. And I think I have always been looking for this freedom that the dance of the Voladores gives me. In the dance, I found the freedom of everyday life.
2: Bajé verde. Eso sí, bajé verde. Y bajé temblando. Parecía yo becerrito recién nacido.
3: Ay, but I descended with a green face and shaking. When I landed, I was like a newborn because I put my feet down. They were hurting and I was shaking. I remember that I felt like my body was completely empty. My head hurt and they gave me water. They poured alcohol on my head to calm me down because they thought I would die from the shock. But no, I think that the strong feeling and then the relief was what made me continue. I said, here I am. I intend to dance until my body can't take it anymore.
2: Y danzar hasta que mi cuerpo aguante.
4: Wow. So I heard you met your partner at the top of the pole for the dance. You met in the air for the first time.
2: Sí, ya había participado en otras localidades.
3: Yes, this was a performance at a fair in Quetzalan. I climbed to the top and after about 5 minutes, a guy comes up and I saw him right opposite each other, just like we're sitting now. I saw him and I liked him and I think we noticed each other at the same time. I had never seen this guy before. It was something magical because we met at height in the sky. I've never heard of this happening before.
2: Ni en el bonche sucede esto.
4: So what was going through your mind then after having this electric meeting at the top of the mast and then having to descend and perform in the dance?
3: Yes, I think it was more intense because of the context in which we met. Suddenly someone comes along and I meet him in the most special place for me, which is in the dance. It was wonderful.
2: Estaba enamorada de la danza y pues del chico este.
4: Irene and her partner ended up dancing in the same group, Los Caballeros Águila, the Eagle Knights. They've even brought back the traditional feathered cloaks of their ancestors, with a beaked helmet so they look like eagles soaring around the pole. Although Irene is the only woman in her group, she says she's not treated any differently.
2: Mis compañeros que tienen también mi misma edad, como que no les importa.
3: My peers who are the same age as me don't care that I'm a woman. I haven't retired once since I started. I'm 34 years old. I am a mother of two daughters. And for example, when I met my partner, he never told me to stop dancing. And well, it wasn't like I was going to obey anyway.
2: Y bueno, yo tampoco iba a obedecer.
4: Naturally, it wasn't long until her daughter, Yoali Nite, wanted to fly herself.
2: Cuando vuelo por primera vez fueron los 6 años.
3: She was 6 years old. It was the first important decision in her life. It was at her graduation from kindergarten when we asked her what she wanted to do to celebrate, and she said, I want to go and fly. So she was 6 years old the first time she flew.
4: That's so young, so little. I mean, were you nervous watching her climb the mast for the first time?
2: No, no la quería ver. Creo que no la vi.
3: I was too nervous to watch her. I thought, no, I don't want to see her fly. Now I understood why my mom refused to see me. I always thought it was because she didn't love me. But it was just because she didn't want to see me risk my life.
2: Imagínate ver a tu hijo arriesgar de cierta forma a tu propio hijo.
3: I mean, imagine seeing your child risk themselves. And we've been questioned about whether we're good or bad parents, but I believe we're good parents. Because life is dangerous in itself. So as long as you remove other risks and always take care of them, then that's good. We've introduced her to our culture and our passion, and she's not obliged to dance, but to this day, she loves the dance.
2: Y hasta la actualidad, ama la danza.
4: How does this unusual experience of seeing the world upside down affect your perspective on other things in life?
2: No, es impresionante. Es impresionante. No tengo palabras para describir esa sensación tan bonita de la danza.
3: It's incredible. Incredible. I have no words to describe that beautiful feeling of flying. It literally gives me freedom. I think it's a refuge from everyday life, and I've been able to see the world upside down. I think the world is more beautiful upside down than the right side up.
2: El mundo se ve tan bonito al revés. Creo que es más bonito al revés que al derecho.
1: Whilst I adore dancing, I think I'm going to stick to doing it on the ground. That was Louise Morris speaking to Irene Garcia Hernandez about dancing in the sky. Well, it's the start of the weekend. I don't know what you're up to, but I'm going to boogie woogie for at least some of mine. So from me, Mubin Azar, and the whole Outlook team, thanks for listening. Until next time, take care.

0: You are listening to the BBC World Service, and now, Witness History, with me, Ivana Davidovic. To mark 90 years since the start of the Spanish Civil War, we're going to tell the story of a young refugee who returned home to her country, which was on the brink of dictatorship.
1: Spain's atrocity-spangled civil war burns and butchers into its ninth week. Already it's estimated that 25,000 have been killed, but less than half of those have died on a battlefield. Night after night, all over Spain, men are torn from their weeping families, lined up and shot. Scores of cities, towns and villages have been bombarded and burnt.
0: The war was fought between the Republicans, who supported Spain's elected left-leaning government, and the Nationalists, a right-wing rebel coalition led by General Francisco Franco. While half a million refugees initially fled Franco's fascist forces, around half chose to come back while the war was still raging on. One of those returnees was 8-year-old Felisa Umbon San Vicente from the village of Urduliz, next door to Bilbao in the northern Basque country. It's an autonomous community in the western Pyrenees, straddling the Spanish-French border on the Bay of Biscay. It has its own ancient language called Euskera. Felisa had already spent several months as a refugee in neighbouring France when in 1937 her mum decided she'd rather bring her children back home.
2: Bilbao falls. At the feet of the conquering insurgents lies the capital of the Basque province, and as the tide of war rolls closer, inhabitants flee. And the victors enter, their Carlist levies from the neighbouring province of Navarre, their Moors from across...
3: I was Basque. The Basque people didn't support Franco.
0: With Bilbao now under Franco's rule, little Felisa settled into a routine, but it was nothing like she had expected it to be.
3: I was supposed to start school before the war starts, and I was excited because I was going to go with my sister, so I didn't. And then when I came back and I went to school, all I did, we had to learn all the fascist songs. El Carasol, we had to sing with the hands like that.
0: With a raised hand.
3: With a raised hand.
0: Do you remember any of the songs still?
3: It's not the music. El Carasol con la camisa. Que tú portaste esa mujer. All that, yeah. And then you finish, Viva Franco. Arriba España, Viva Franco. Yeah. So, it wasn't nice.
0: While at school they loudly cheered, "Long live Franco, long live Spain," Felisa and her friends and family had to hide their Basque identity, and parents were scared to speak in front of their children.
3: We couldn't speak Basque. We couldn't even sing anything in Basque. We have to be careful. So you were told before you go out, do not talk about that. The grown-ups, they never wanted to go in front of the children. We were sent out because they were afraid we were going to repeat things.
0: And the consequences of speaking carelessly could be deadly. People would be imprisoned and some would never return, including Felisa's cousins.
3: They shoot him in front of the children because they were left-wing and there were two brothers.
0: In this atmosphere of fear, people were even distrustful of their own community.
3: It was a lot because, so a lot of people, they were denouncing even neighbours for one thing or the other. They paid them.
0: Were they also Basque people that were working for the regime?
3: Yeah, of course. Yeah. In the Basque country, it was terrible with Franco.
0: Do you remember Franco ever visiting your town?
3: Well, Franco went once and the Basques didn't want him and he said he was going to make them suffer and he did. He never went back.
0: The political situation in Europe was also weighing heavily on everyone's minds. Just as their own civil war was ending, Spaniards were terrified of what was happening in the rest of Europe. Adolf Hitler's Nazi Germany accelerated its aggressive expansionism and racial persecution, culminating in the invasion of Poland in September.
2: The responsibility lies on the shoulders of one man,
4: By his latest act of naked aggression, Hitler has committed a crime not only against Poland, but against the whole human race. Already German troops, guns and planes have crossed the Polish border to kill and to destroy.
3: I heard all about Churchill, Hitler, all those names. They were completely all the time talking about. They were worried that we were going to start going in the war as well with them. We just finished one. We don't want another one. Everything was Russian. Terrible.
0: That rationing led to what became known as Los Años del Hambre, the hunger years.
3: I remember I was walking in Bilbao with my mother, and I said, look, he's eating the bananas, the oranges and peel. And my mother told me off. It was a man picking up that and he was eating from the floor. So there were people hungry.
0: Felisa was one of the luckier ones, as her father got work abroad and managed to send money to his family, even for little luxuries.
3: And then when my father starts back again to normal, we have coffee, we have sugar from Cuba, we have everything. So my mother will be toasting the coffee in the house with all the windows closed.
5: Why did she keep all the windows closed?
3: Because she didn't want the neighbors to know she has coffee. When you have something, you can give to a neighbor or something, but you can't feed the whole world and you feel guilty. You are having and they are not having.
0: The Spanish Civil War ended in 1939 with a total victory of nationalist forces led by General Franco. It's estimated around 500,000 people died during the conflict. Looking back, what was living through all of that death and destruction like for Felisa?
3: Funny enough, I realize when I see the war and children, they go through hell and they don't cry. And that's what you do. You don't even cry. You know something is very wrong. And you know that crying is not going to give you peace or anything. You just keep quiet and watch. And I think that's what I did. Nothing else. Because you can see your parents, the grown-ups, everybody's worried. Everybody is nervous. Everybody else is not normal. Nothing is happening that's normal. And then you don't even miss the things you used to have. You just even forget, I think. You know, I didn't even think of my toys or nothing at all. So it's very strange how we behave in cases like that. It's very, very sad.
0: Felisa eventually moved to the UK, to London, in 1954, when she was 25. She was working as a nanny and then married and had children. Although when Franco died in 1975 and living under his rule was 2 decades behind her, she says she could hear celebrations all the way from Bilbao.
3: The people that have champagnes in the fridge waiting for him to die when he got ill. And the day he died, I don't know how many bottles of champagne they were drunk in the Basque Country.
0: Apart from a few years living in Paris, Felisa Umbon San Vicente, now Portelli, has made London her home for the past 70-odd years. She still lives independently at the age of 97. She was speaking to me, Ivana Davidovich, for Witness History.
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0: From New York, this is Democracy Now.
1: But most importantly, addressing this crisis of election security demands that Congress must pass the Save America Act. How easy is that to do unless you want to cheat?
0: In a primetime address, President Trump calls on Congress again to overhaul U.S. elections by passing a law that could disenfranchise millions of eligible voters. Trump's call came after he accused China of election meddling. Critics are accusing him of spreading lies about the U.S. election system ahead of the midterms. Then Secretary of State Marco Rubio and White House advisor Stephen Miller are pushing for a global crackdown on leftist organizations.
2: This is a fatal cancer to civilization. And the greatest risk that we have is that our institutions have grown too soft and too cowardly to be able to defend themselves against a mortal threat.
0: Plus, we go to Houston, Texas, where hundreds gathered Thursday for a public viewing of the body of Lorenzo Salgado Araujo, the Mexican father shot and killed by an ICE agent last week. And we look at calls to boycott Christopher Nolan's blockbuster new film, The Odyssey, because part of it was filmed in Western Sahara, land occupied by Morocco for the past half century. We'll speak with a Sahrawi filmmaker. All that and more coming up. Welcome to Democracy Now!, democracynow.org, The War and Peace Report. I'm Amy Goodman. Iran's government says at least 8 people were killed as the U.S. carried out a 6th straight day of attacks. Targets included a railway station, 6 bridges, and other civilian infrastructure. Iran's energy ministry is calling on citizens to reduce their electricity use after Iran's energy grid came under attack despite sweltering summer heat with temperatures well into triple digits. In another bombing, the U.S. struck near a children's cancer hospital in the southwestern city of Ahvaz. The attack sparked the panicked evacuation of more than 200 people, including young patients undergoing chemotherapy. In response, Iran claimed a 13th wave of retaliatory strikes against U.S. bases. Missile and drone attacks were reported in Bahrain, Jordan, Kuwait, Oman, Syria, and Qatar, where officials say a child was injured by falling missile debris. Here in the United States, dense smoke from Canadian wildfires brought air quality alerts to people in more than 20 states in the Northeast and Upper Midwest Thursday, with more smoke in the forecast this weekend. The air quality index in Toledo, Ohio, climbed to over 600. That compares to a good air quality score of 50 or less. In Detroit, Michigan, it topped 720, more than double what's needed to trigger a hazardous air alert. Here in New York, Mayor Zoran Mamdani spoke as readings topped 250, a level he said poses a health risk for everyone, regardless of their health status.
3: Whether we're speaking about the heat, whether we're speaking about the air quality, or whether we're even speaking about the levels of rainwater and flooding in our city, I am concerned. And I'm concerned because what we see is that the climate crisis exacerbates so much of what our city is facing.
0: Meanwhile, in Texas, at least 2 people died as dangerous flooding swept through the central part of the state, the same area where more than 130 people, including 25 children at a Christian girls' summer camp, died in flash floods last summer. President Trump used a primetime address Thursday to accuse China of interfering in the 2020 election, despite a U.S. intelligence assessment finding no evidence to support his claim. A Chinese foreign ministry spokesperson said Trump's accusations were, quote, totally fabricated and a malicious smear, unquote. President Trump also urged Republicans in Congress to pass the Save America Act, which requires IDs at the polls and proof of citizenship during voter registration.
1: Tonight, I'm announcing the immediate declassification and release of critical intelligence, revealing shocking vulnerabilities in our election infrastructure. This evidence shows that the election system we have dangerously exposes and really exposes like levels never thought possible to hacking, exploitation, and foreign interference.
0: Federal investigators have found President Trump's longtime teleprompter operator, Gabriel Perez, made more than $100,000 by betting on Trump's speeches. He allegedly used the prediction market Kalshi to place the bets. The company alerted the Commodity Futures Trading Commission to Perez's suspicious activity on its mentions market, where users can bet on whether specific words or phrases are uttered during public remarks. White House Press Secretary Karoline Leavitt was questioned Thursday about the scandal.
4: Obviously, I'm aware of the report. The president is, too. I spoke with him about it. He believes it's deeply unfortunate and, frankly, a disgrace.
0: This comes as President Trump's company, Truth Social, announced plans to charge for special high-speed access to Trump's social media posts, including statements on national security and financial topics. In response, Connecticut Senator Richard Blumenthal wrote, quote, the president's social media posts covering war and peace and government regulations move markets. Truth Social selling preferential access is yet another example of flagrant corruption, trading access to the White House for Trump's self-enrichment, Blumenthal said. Meanwhile, a senior Iranian official told DropSite News Iran had informed Vice President J.D. Vance that Trump's son-in-law, Jared Kushner, and his Middle East envoy, Steve Witkoff, were more interested in exploiting insider knowledge of the ceasefire negotiations to potentially profit than they were in reaching a deal. Iran provided DropSite written documentation of evidence that Kushner and Witkoff were using diplomatic developments to manipulate financial markets. The White House flatly denied the allegations. In Maine, the ICE agent who fatally shot Joan Sebastian Duran Guerrero during a traffic stop in Biddeford Monday has been identified as David Brulette, a former police officer and U.S. Army veteran. His ex-wife, Ashley, told the Portland Press-Herald he called her and admitted he was the officer behind Monday's shooting. Ashley Brulette described abusive behavior both during and after her marriage to David Brulette. She said she wanted to speak out publicly because she'd previously reported concerns about her husband's mental health to his superiors in the military. Separately, the Associated Press reports several of David Brulette's close relatives say he struggled with serious mental health issues since early childhood and never should have been given access to a badge and a gun. Speaking anonymously, one relative said, quote, Afghanistan destroyed him, trained him to be a killing monster, a machine. They took someone who was extremely mentally ill and turned him into a killing machine, the relative said. On Thursday, the widow of Joan Sebastian Duran Guerrero spoke publicly for the first time since her husband was killed as he set off for work Monday morning. Carolina Rojas Alvarez said the loss of her husband has been devastating for their three-year-old daughter.
5: The day before, he took her to the park, and they had a wonderful time. That Monday afternoon was supposed to be her day with her dad, but he never came home. And now my daughter is asking about her father, and I don't have the strength to tell her that he's not coming, that she can't hug him anymore, or say, Daddy, I love you.
0: In Nevada, rights groups are demanding an investigation into the violent attempted arrest of an elderly man by plainclothes ICE agents at the Las Vegas International Airport. Video of Monday's incident shows two people in plainclothes, one masked, the other hooded, pushing a man to the floor and handcuffing him as he cries out for help. One of the agents then tries to swat away an observer's camera as he approaches. Responding to the video, Nevada Democratic Senator Jackie Rosen called for ICE to follow the same guardrails as other law enforcement agencies. She wrote, quote, plain clothes, no uniforms, no body cameras, no identification, unquote. The White House's so-called border czar, Tom Homan, has issued a warning to Democrats who are critical of ICE, its mass deportation campaign, or its violent encounters with the public. Shut your mouth or the quote-unquote bloodshed will continue. Homan issued the threat during an appearance Wednesday on Fox News.
6: I said if the hateful rhetoric didn't stop, there will be bloodshed. And I'm saying it right now. There's still going to be more bloodshed unless they shut their mouth and let ICE enforce the laws that they enacted.
0: The Trump administration moved to tighten visa rules for foreign students, journalists, and cultural exchange visitors. Student and cultural exchange visas would be limited to 4 years. Visas for journalists, which previously lasted for years, would now last up to 240 days. In the case of Chinese nationals, journalist visas would last up to 90 days. And Denise Oliver Velez, longtime activist, organizer, and educator, has died at the age of 78. She was a central figure in the civil rights movements of the 60s and 70s, was the first woman elected to the Young Lords Central Committee, a radical Puerto Rican civil and human rights organization. She was also a member of the Black Panther Party and later became the first black female program director in public radio and taught at SUNY New Paltz. This is Denise Oliver Velez describing the legacy of the Young Lords during a 2019 appearance on Democracy Now!
7: I think that what is so revolutionary about the Young Lords was we created a bridge. We broke down a lot of barriers between groups that were dealing with their individual communities. And that's also has a lot to do with when you talk about Spanish Harlem, El Barrio, you had about a third of the population in El Barrio was African American. And you also had marriages between black Americans and Puerto Ricans. So we had people in the Lords who identified as both.
0: And those are some of the headlines. This is Democracy Now!, democracynow.org, The War and Peace Report. I'm Amy Goodman in New York with Democracy Now!'s Juan Gonzalez in Chicago. Juan, our deepest condolences on the death of Denise Oliver. The two of you were both in the Young Lords. You helped to found the Young Lords here in New York.
8: Yes, Amy, thanks. Well, it's impossible really to overstate the impact that Denise had, not only in her early years as a brilliant, articulate, and fearless member of two iconic revolutionary groups, the Young Lords Party and the Black Panther Party, but on thousands of young people who for decades were inspired by her example, by her writings on music, culture, politics, by her scholarship and her teaching. And her work continued until just days before her death. As you mentioned, she was the first woman in the top leadership of the Young Lords, first as Minister of Finance and then of Economic Development. She helped develop many of our Serve the People programs and helped to shape and write some of the key literature we produced back then. She played a pivotal role in the design and production of our newspaper, Palante, and our weekly radio program on WBAI. And she was a co-founder with Edith Morales of the Women's Caucus that battled against oppression of women, both in the broader society, within the movement itself. And of course, she joined the Panthers in 71 following the disastrous split in that organization between the Huey Newton and Bobby Seale wings and the Eldridge and Kathleen Cleaver wings. And for a while, she lived in Algeria and other parts of Africa with Eldridge and Kathleen. But Denise was never afraid to speak her mind, to challenge authority and to tell her comrades what they needed to hear, not what they wanted to hear. And she always did it with love and kindness. And that was instilled in her by her parents. And most people don't know that both of her parents were really activists and traveled in left-wing circles in the 1940s. Her mother, Marjorie Robbins Oliver, was from Philadelphia. Her father, George Bodine Oliver, from Chicago. They both met at Western Virginia State College. Her father was a Tuskegee Airman and a tremendous athlete and a tennis player. And after the war, they moved to New York City so he could pursue an acting career. And there he met many prominent African-American activists of that day, of the day, Paul Robeson, and he got his first major break with the great Puerto Rican actor Jose Ferrer, who cast him in Lillian Smith's Broadway show, Strange Fruit, and then in Cyrano de Bergerac. But with so few roles for African Americans, her father ended up becoming a professor of dramatic literature. And Denise really got to know many of the giants of the African American community of those days. She was in college at Howard University with Rap Brown. She brought Fannie Lou Hamer, to speak at Howard, whether it was Amiri Baraka, Sonia Sanchez, all the giants of 20th century African American, legacy, all knew Denise, and yet she did her most important and I guess most lasting work in the Young Lords, advocating for the Puerto Rican community. And she was also for 20 years a contributing editor to the Daily Coast. And I just want to read the Daily Coast did a great memorial for her yesterday, and the editor said this: "For literal decades, every difficult decision about the direction of Daily Coast has included the same question. What is Denise going to think about this? Denise has been the voice in the back of my mind, advising me, guiding me, oftentimes scolding me. If I was going to ignore what I knew Denise would tell me, I had better have a damn good reason." So Denise, we're all going to miss her. We're all better for having known her. And the legacy she left behind is immeasurable.
0: Again, our deepest condolences. And for our audience around the world, you can see our full interview with Denise Oliver Velez at democracynow.org. Yes, this is Democracy Now! When we come back, the president's primetime address. Stay with us.

0: by Helado Negro and Reina Tropical. Today, their new album is released, their first collaboration, Helado Tropical. It was a pleasure to spend the morning with them yesterday. Soon at our website, democracynow.org, you'll be able to see their performances as well as the interview. This is Democracy Now!, democracynow.org. I'm Amy Goodman with Juan Gonzalez. President Trump used a primetime address Thursday night to accuse China of interfering with the 2020 election, despite a U.S. intelligence assessment finding no evidence to support his claim. A Chinese foreign ministry spokesperson said Trump's accusations were, quote, totally fabricated and a malicious smear, unquote. During the speech, Trump announced he was declassifying documents that show what he called shocking vulnerabilities on our election infrastructure. But Trump offered no evidence that China or any other nation had directly interfered with the recent elections, including in 2020, when President Trump lost to Joe Biden. This is part of what Trump said last night.
1: Put together, these disclosures reveal an election system so broken and so vulnerable that no one can possibly defend it. It is not defensible. Hundreds of millions of U.S. voter files are in the hands of foreign governments. Our machines and ballot counting systems are exposed to hacking and manipulation and corruption. China and other countries have been trying to meddle in our elections. Evidence of fraud has been buried. Hundreds of thousands of non-citizens and dead people are listed and active on the voter rolls. And yet we still have elections with no voter ID, no proof of citizenship, and tens of millions of ballots floating aimlessly through the mail.
0: After the speech, all 24 Democratic governors in the United States issued a joint statement saying, quote, it's deeply alarming President Trump continues to try to undermine free and fair elections. No amount of lies and conspiracy theories can change the fact that our country's elections have repeatedly been proven to be safe and secure. These attacks are intended to intimidate and silence voters, the governors wrote. President Trump ended his speech by urging lawmakers to pass the Save America Act.
1: But most importantly, addressing this crisis of election security demands that Congress must pass the Save America Act. How easy is that to do unless you want to cheat? The only reason you wouldn't do it is you want to cheat because your policies are so bad and your candidates are so pathetic that you can't get away or can't get elected any other way.
0: Voting rights activists have warned the Save America Act could disenfranchise millions of eligible voters. We're joined now by Ari Berman, the national voting rights correspondent for Mother Jones, author of the book Minority Rule, The Right-Wing Attack on the Will of the People and the Fight to Resist It. Ari, what were your takeaways from last night's primetime address? Fascinatingly, a number of news outlets did not run it live or pulled away from it to counter what they said were President Trump's lies, that they weren't just going to give him a platform for them.
2: Hi, Amy. Well, thank you for having me back on the show. It's an honor to be on twice in one week. But I have to say that Trump's speech was shockingly weak. It had no new evidence, despite him claiming that there would be really big news. No new evidence about the 2020 election. No evidence that votes were tampered in some kind of way, that election equipment was accessed in some kind of way. The classified documents did not show what Trump claimed they purported to show. And so really, if Trump was trying to build another case, because he's been making this argument for 6 years, but was trying to build a smoking gun case that the 2020 election was stolen, he failed miserably. That said, I am still very concerned that this speech is intended to lay the groundwork for the administration to interfere in the midterms, and that his speech is going to ratchet up pressure to interfere in the midterms. And he's going to point to all the things he's done, all the intelligence he's declassified, and say, now I have evidence, even though he doesn't have the evidence, but he's going to claim he has the evidence to do things like attempt to seize seize voting machines, stop mail voting, require proof of citizenship to register to vote. And so even though the speech itself was very underwhelming, the threats to fair elections remain, and if anything, have gotten more dire in the wake of the speech.
3: Aria, I'm wondering if you could comment on two things. One, this whole issue of this president talking about interference in elections when he's directly tried to influence or interfere elections in recently in Argentina, in Colombia, in Honduras, actually threatening voters in those countries if they didn't vote for what the United States would do if they didn't vote for his candidate. And also this whole issue of dead people. He keeps raising dead people voting. Well, anybody who knows anything about elections knows the last thing a family thinks about when a loved one dies is removing them from the voter rolls. So it usually will take about 2 years or more for any state to actually purge people who have passed away from their voter rolls. He doesn't talk about dead people voting. He talks about the dead people being on the rolls. Wondering your thoughts.
2: Yeah, Juan, those are all really good points. I want to make a few comments in response to them. Number one, if anyone has benefited from foreign interference in U.S. elections, it's been Donald Trump. He benefited from Russian interference in the 2016 election. He benefited from Russian interference in the 2020 election. He totally ignored the evidence of that. So to the extent that there was interference in elections, it was Russia helping Trump. Secondly, America is the last country in the world that should talk about foreign election interference, given what America has done all across the world for so many decades, overturning elections, and in particular, what Trump has done to overturn elections, to just oust leaders altogether, to invade countries unprovoked. I mean, it's the height of hypocrisy for him to say we're concerned about foreign election meddling, given that the U.S. under Trump is the one that's doing all the foreign election meddling. And then to your last point, yes, there may be some dead people that are still on the voter rolls because they have not been removed. There may be some small number of non-citizens who are on the voter rolls accidentally. That does not mean they are voting in American elections. There is no evidence dead people are voting in elections. There is very, very little evidence that non-citizens are voting in American elections. I'll just give you one example. Trump claimed in his speech 278,000 non-citizens were registered to vote. It turned out that number was actually 10,000 when they released the data. That number is likely wildly inflated because of false positives and inaccuracies in DHS databases. So we know American elections are secure because the results are audited extensively at the state level. They're reviewed at the federal level. The 2020 election was reviewed and found to be the most secure in American history. Trump keeps talking about the 2020 election, A, because he's a petty narcissist who can't get over his defeat, but B, because he wants

0: threatening NBC and ABC for not fully airing the speech.
1: In a rare move, NBC and ABC Fake News have both said that they would not cover this speech. They knew what it was about because of the fact that they don't like the topic, because they know how corrupt our system is and they don't want to reveal it. They and others in the media are part of a plot. They want to continue this fraud for whatever reason. They want to keep it going. They want to protect the radical left. They can't have a great country, and that's true. You can't have a great country without free and fair elections. Fraud like this should mean a revocation of their licenses. They use our public multi-billion dollar in value airways for absolutely no money. They pay nothing.
0: So that was President Trump last night threatening the licenses once again, this time of NBC and ABC. The significance of this, and also he keeps talking about the voter rolls being for sale and foreign countries taking them, though the documents he declassified do not reveal this. But the fact is voting rolls are for sale. Is that right, Ari? People have access to them.
2: Yeah, Amy. So first, I'll just talk about the media. I mean, it's chilling that Trump threatened the broadcast licenses of networks that did not show this speech. However, it was heartening that so many networks chose not to show this speech. Trump has tried to intimidate the media in so many different ways. And it felt like finally some elements of the corporate funded media have said, we've had enough. We've had enough of Trump. We've had enough of Trump's lies. And obviously that's going to drive Trump crazy. But it was ultimately good for democracy that they didn't show his speech. In terms of the voter rolls, yes, you can purchase publicly available information. Candidates can purchase it. Other entities can purchase it. That is different than saying that foreign countries hacked into voter rolls or somehow manipulated election systems. That's what Trump wanted you to believe. He wanted you to believe that China somehow accessed illegally election systems, somehow changed votes or did something else to manipulate the outcome. That's not true. And that would be very, very difficult to do in our system. There are some vulnerabilities that remain in American elections. Ironically, Trump has made those worse. He's gutted the cybersecurity agencies. He's disbanded task forces aimed at stopping foreign election interference. He has put cronies and political hacks in charge of things like the FBI and DHS and the DOJ. And so if Trump was really serious about stopping foreign election interference, which he isn't, he would not have gutted all the protections against that.
3: And Ari, briefly, if you could respond to your reaction to the testimony of Todd Blanche before Congress over his confirmation as Attorney General.
2: Well, I would just say in general, it was really shocking to me that Blanche described himself as still as Trump's lawyer when he's supposed to be head of the Department of Justice. I would also argue it was extremely concerning to hear Jay Clayton, when he was the nominee to be Director of National Intelligence, refusing to say that Joe Biden won the election. I mean, this is such a basic question that Biden won the 2020 election. The fact that you still have even the quote unquote reasonable Trump people refusing to say that Biden won the election just shows how far down the rabbit hole we've gone and how much the election deniers have taken over every aspect of the federal government in Trump's second term.
0: Ari Berman, thanks so much for being with us. National voting rights correspondent for Mother Jones, author of Minority Rule, The Right-Wing Attack on the Will of the People and the Fight to Resist It. This is Democracy Now!, democracynow.org. I'm Amy Goodman with Juan Gonzalez. Just within the same hours as President Trump giving his address, in Houston, Texas, hundreds of community members gathered Thursday evening for a public viewing of Lorenzo Salgado Araujo, the 52-year-old Mexican father of three U.S. citizens shot and killed by an ICE agent on July 7th. Members of the public lined up outside the chapel at Farris Park, Lawndale Funeral Home in Houston's predominantly Latino East End district before making their way inside, where the body of Lorenzo Salgado Araujo was laid in an open casket, his sons standing by their father's casket for hours greeting mourners who wore different shades of blue at the family's request, many of them in tears. Amari

0: Mariachi band wearing all black stood by the casket, filling the room with music. Photos and videos of some of the family's most joyful moments were projected in the background. Several altars also adorned the chapel. One table held Salgado Araujo's construction tools, including two of his white hard hats, while another displayed two of his Mexico soccer jerseys. Democracy Now!'s Maria Inez Taracena spoke to some of the people who attended. She was outside the funeral home because recording was not permitted inside.
1: My name is Cesar Espinosa, and I am the executive director of Fiel. The feeling inside is it paints a picture of a man who loved his family, who loved his kids, who loved life. And his life should have never been taken away on that fateful Tuesday morning, July 7th, 3 days after our Independence Day, on the streets of Magnolia Park. He should still be alive today at this time right now. He should be having dinner at home. He should have been listening to his music, getting ready for the next workday, which he would have done regardless. I think it's the feeling, and there's one of somberness, but it's also a very peaceful kind of, atmosphere. There's a lot of people wearing blue, which apparently was his favorite color. There's jerseys, there's pictures, family pictures, shrines, things that the people have brought for the family. They're giving away these little soccer balls, because just a few days before he was killed on our streets, he was watching the World Cup, and according to his sons, up until the moment when he died, he was still upset that Mexico had lost. Looking back at history, it brought back memories of Emmett Till, when his mom also let the community grieve with them, and she wanted to show the world what they had done to her son. And I think today, this family also wanted to show the world what they had done to their father.
2: Ruby Powers, you are the attorney for Victor Salgado, Lorenzo Salgado Araujo's younger brother, who witnessed the fatal shooting. We were just at the public viewing with the family, with community members. Earlier today, you were visiting Victor in an ICE jail here in Texas, about an hour from Houston.
3: You know, I went there to work on our paperwork, but also to check in with him because I'd been a few days and wanting to make sure he was doing well. But yes, to see him and know that he's wanting to be here, but he's only here in spirit at the moment. Earlier in the week, we requested that Victor be able to come to his brother's visitation to pay his last respects, and we heard that ICE granted that request. We weren't given the when or where or the details, but we're hoping that it happens soon. And so, he was looking forward to that. But I know that it's hard for him, because even if he is allowed, it'll be very brief encounter, and he won't be able to interact with a lot of his family.
2: And also, if he's allowed to come to the public viewing, it'll be with the presence of law enforcement, of ICE agents.
3: Well, my understanding is that if and when it happens, it'll be very private. And so, but yes, there's definitely conditions on that visit. But having practiced for 18 years, I've never heard of someone being released for a situation like this, but this is a very unique situation. But you're right, it's challenging, but I think that he'd rather be here, even if it's with those conditions, than not having the chance.
4: Hi, my name is Hai Bui. I'm the founder of We the People Organize. When I walked in, the families are on both sides, full, amazing, big family. And of course, they told me, yeah, go to the funder to give respect. And I as a Buddhist, I pray for his, good wishes, and be here to help to fight justice for him. And we'll do whatever it takes to stick with this case. Every week, we always pray that this wouldn't happen, to be honest with you. We knew that the numbers, because our city has the highest immigrant, and we just knew that, we just prayed it won't happen, and it did happen.
0: That was Hai Bui, Ruby Powers, and Cesar Espinosa, who attended the public viewing of the body of Lorenzo Salgado Araujo in Houston Thursday evening. Special thanks to our team at Democracy Now!, Maria Inez Taracena, Hani Massoud, and Nicole Salazar. After the viewing, Lorenzo's eldest son, Ronaldo, posted a note of thanks on Facebook, saying in part, quote, "Houston is such a wonderful place full of love. My dad made the right choice in choosing this place to spend the rest of his life. life and raise his family, surrounded by a strong community that supports and watches each other's backs. May my dad, Lorenzo Salgado Araujo, rest in peace. And with y'all's love and support, may his legacy live forever, Ronaldo said. On Wednesday, the Department of Homeland Security said it would reverse plans to halt traffic stops following the shooting deaths of two immigrants by ICE agents in less than a week in Houston and Biddeford, Maine. The U-turn came after President Trump wrote on social media, "We cannot give up one of ICE's most important and effective crime-fighting tools, the traffic stop." Trump added, "It won't happen on my watch." Coming up, Secretary of State Marco Rubio, White House advisor Stephen Miller are pushing for a global crackdown on leftist organizations. Stay with us.

0: of Sensacion, Bailado Negro, and Reina Tropical. Today, their new album is released. It's called Helado Tropical. This is Democracy Now!, democracynow.org. I'm Amy Goodman with Juan Gonzalez. Secretary of State Marco Rubio, White House advisor Stephen Miller are pushing for a global crackdown on leftist organizations. On Thursday, hours before President Trump's primetime address, the State Department hosted an international summit where Miller described the left as, quote, enemies of civilization. This is part of Stephen Miller's speech.
1: Here in the United States, we have taken the necessary and essential action of formally recognizing left-wing violence as a form of political terrorism that is a direct threat to our national security and the survival of our Republican form of government. President Trump issued a directive. In our parlance, it's called a National Security Presidential Memorandum, or NSPM, NSPM 7 to be exact, that directs for the first time in American history all of our law enforcement and intelligence agencies to work together to disrupt, identify, defund, debank, arrest, and prosecute these political terrorists that are operating in our country. It's very important to understand that left-wing political terrorism seeks as its ultimate end the overthrow of our system and form of government.
0: On Thursday, the State Department announced new visa restrictions targeting what it calls, quote, members of far-left terrorist and other aligned groups. Secretary of State Rubio talked about targeting anti-fascist organizations.
2: The president signed National Security Presidential Memorandum No. 7, outlining a comprehensive strategy to investigate and disrupt Antifa terror networks and their allies. Last November, the State Department designated four violent far-left extremist groups as foreign terrorist organizations, and there will be more designations soon.
0: We're joined now by two guests, Mike German, former FBI special agent specializing in domestic terrorism and covert operations. His latest book, Policing White Supremacy, The Enemy Within, also author of Disrupt, Discredit, and Divide, How the New FBI Damages Democracy. And we're joined by Ken Klippenstein in Madison, Wisconsin, independent investigative journalist who's been closely following the Trump administration's designation of left-wing activism as terrorism. Ken, let's begin with you. Lay out what happened at the so-called terrorism summit yesterday and what caused you most alarm.
3: Well, it was an extraordinary event because it pulled in representatives of over 65 different countries to discuss the supposed threat of political terrorism. And that's kind of how it was touted to the press in the run-up to the event. But any pretense that this was going to be a neutral look at the threat of different political groups quickly fell by the wayside as they introduced a term which I have never heard before, which is far-left terrorism, or FLT is the acronym they're using to describe this new purported threat. And if you look at the language they've used to describe this event, the White House put out an admirably frank press release yesterday describing the event as prioritizing a counterterrorism approach that treats the political left with the same, quote, ferocity as we have fought traditional jihadi groups in the past. So they're putting left-wing political groups in the United States and abroad on the same footing as groups like Al-Qaeda and ISIS.
4: And can the legal basis of being able to requiring intelligence organizations that are directed abroad to begin to do internal investigations and internal repression within the U.S.?
3: Yeah, so there's actually no domestic terrorism statute, but that doesn't stop the FBI from using that distinction internally for them to predicate and open investigations into these groups and bringing up charges unrelated to that against the individuals. And that's an important distinction worth noting, because I think early on the press kind of overlooked, a lot of the mainstream press overlooked this story, saying, oh, there's no domestic terrorism statute, nothing can happen. That means you can't be charged for domestic terrorism. That doesn't mean that domestic terrorism can't be used as the predicate for the FBI to go and open up investigations into these groups that they might not be able to open up otherwise. We saw a great example of that in the sentences that were handed down to the anti-ICE protesters in Texas recently, in Prairieville, Texas. If you look at the sentences, they were extraordinary. It was almost, I'm not exaggerating, half a millennium of federal years in federal prison, including 30 years for somebody who wasn't even present at the thing for moving left-wing literature around, which they alleged to be obstruction of justice. So this is very real. This is not just Trump rhetoric that I think it was regarded as early on. This is a policy that they're very serious about pursuing, and they have the legal architecture to do so, particularly because of the global war on terror and the system that created.
4: I'd like to bring in Mike German into the conversation, former FBI special agent, your most recent book, Policing White Supremacy, The Enemy Within. Talk about the historic role of the FBI and other law enforcement agencies in terms of dealing with far-right extremists in this country.
5: Thanks for having me. So it's a bit of a misnomer that there isn't a domestic terrorism statute. There's an entire chapter of the U.S. Criminal Code called terrorism, and it lists 57 federal crimes of terrorism, 52 of which apply to domestic terrorists. As an FBI agent in the 1990s, I investigated neo-Nazi groups engaged in violent and criminal activity. I investigated anti-government militia groups. Nobody suggested we didn't have sufficient laws to address this issue. The laws distinguish, however, international terrorism from domestic terrorism and give investigators greater access to investigative tools and allow investigators to target not just terrorists, not just people who are committing crimes or assisting those committing crimes or committing violent acts, but to attack people two or three degrees separated. And that's what I think this meeting is about, because it's focusing on the designation of left-wing groups as foreign terrorist groups. And that's what will allow them to start targeting civil society in a way that, in the same way that the Bush administration targeted Muslim and Arab civil society in the United States during the global war on terrorism. So basically, the purpose of this meeting is to reframe the discussion around domestic terrorism to imagine that it has these foreign connections that justify the use of these much more aggressive tools to target. Again, you know, people look at the material support for terrorism statute and think that it helps target terrorists, but the purpose of it is to target people who are not terrorists, who are engaging in activities that are not criminal, but the government alleges that they, through a series of arguments, in the end, benefit terrorist groups abroad. And that's what's dangerous, because we saw how those laws were employed in the United States during the global war on terrorism, where Muslim American charities were shut down, where Muslim American civil rights group were denigrated by the FBI director and the law enforcement officials, without giving them a forum in which they could defend themselves, without laying actual criminal charges, and basically seizing assets without ever showing evidence of wrongdoing.
0: And, you know, in your book, Mike German, Policing White Supremacy, as you talk about FBI and law enforcement not collecting data around far-right extremist violence, using their resources to target left-wing political organizations, it's intensifying now, but it's been going on, even though the State Department and other government's own reports say white nationalists are the greatest threats, commit the vast majority of political violence in this country. And the last minute we have, can you predict where this is all going now?
5: I think what we're going to see is a serious escalation of Trump's campaign of retribution against his perceived political enemies. So we've already seen organizations like the Southern Poverty Law Center, which investigates and publishes information about far-right extremists, be charged with criminal offenses. We've seen 15 anti-ICE agent or anti-ICE protesters in Minneapolis charged with very serious terrorism related crimes. And this effort to designate left-wing groups as foreign terrorists, again, using these broad terms like Antifa, will allow them to go after people who are not committing violence, but who are simply engaging in the political process.
0: Mike German, we want to thank you for being with us, former FBI special agent specializing in domestic terrorism and covert operations. His latest book, Policing White Supremacy, The Enemy Within. And Ken Klippenstein, independent investigative journalist based in Madison, Wisconsin. We will link to your Substack newsletter. This is Democracy Now!, democracynow.org. I'm Amy Goodman with Juan Gonzalez. Hollywood's blockbuster adaptation of the ancient Greek poem, The Odyssey, premieres on movie screens around the world today amidst growing calls for a boycott. Human rights campaigners are criticizing director Christopher Nolan over his decision to film a part of the film in Western Sahara, a vast territory in northwestern Africa that Morocco has occupied for the past half century. This is a trailer for The Odyssey. It features scenes that are believed to have been filmed in the Moroccan-occupied Western Sahara.
6: Odysseus. Don't you remember?

0: the trailer a part of it for The Odyssey. Sahrawi campaigners and filmmakers are demanding a boycott. Earlier this month, they held a protest during the London premiere of The Odyssey.
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0: For more, we're joined by two guests. Maria Carrion, former Democracy Now! Producer. She lives in Madrid, Spain. She's executive director of FISAHARA, the Sahara International Film Festival. And Abedin Mohamed Hamoudi, filmmaker from Western Sahara, born and raised in the Sahrawi refugee camps in Tindouf, Algeria. He's part of Sahrawi Voice, a collective of Sahrawi filmmakers and journalists. Maria, let's begin with you. If you can talk about how you found out about the making, where part of the film was made, and your efforts to reach out to Christopher Nolan.
4: Yes, we found out exactly 1 year ago. Some activists from Dakhla, which is in southern Western Sahara, alerted us to the fact that Christopher Nolan and his team were in Dakhla in the White Dune, filming part of the movie. As a result, we asked them to leave. We asked Universal to stop the shoot and Nolan to leave with his team. However, instead of leaving, Nolan, well, he was first photographed with the Moroccan Minister of Culture, Mehdi Ben Said. Then the Moroccan Minister of Culture went on to say that this shoot was going to be just what Morocco needed in order to promote Dakhla as a filming destination, and in addition to it being a tourist destination. Now, this occupying force is practicing cultural genocide against the Sahrawi people, ethnic cleansing, especially in Dakhla, where people are being routinely ousted from their homeland. It's the site of mega projects, big port resorts, wind farms, agriculture, roads. And so by staying silent for 1 year and then using this footage, Nolan has basically become an accomplice to Moroccan occupation of Western Sahara. The real odyssey being that of the Sahrawi people who for 50 years have tried to liberate their homeland. They are separated by a wall, as you've covered extensively in Democracy Now. The people in Western Sahara are repressed, arbitrarily arrested, imprisoned. There's actually a Sahrawi prisoner now, political prisoner on hunger strike, facing death. And the only thing he wants is to be released, as the United Nations has called for him to be, along with all of the other political prisoners from the Gdeimi Zik protest camp. And his name is Namas Fari, and he is fighting for self-determination in Moroccan prison. So what we've done is first we called for them to leave, then for them not to edit the scenes into the film. And now that the film has been released and clearly they have used these stolen images from Dakhla, we're calling on a campaign by the public not to go see the film and instead watch films about Western Sahara and become aware that it's an occupied territory also supported by the Trump administration.
2: And I'd like to ask Abedin Mohamed, how did Donald Trump's, President Trump's 2020 decision to recognize Moroccan sovereignty over Western Sahara as part of the Abraham Accords pave the way for Universal Pictures and Christopher Nolan to do this filming in Western Sahara?
5: I mean, to be honest, we were very surprised because the United States was respected widely, and especially at the United Nations for their stance of respecting international law. And the sudden decision really surprised all of us. And I think that, as you have mentioned, it has opened the door to all these international companies, because if the government that claims to be a reference worldwide for respecting human rights, for respecting democracy, for defending it, for being the land where the people came to seek freedom, stands and steps over international law and does such a thing, I think that it opens the door to all these people to take Western Sahara as if it is a territory where they can decide to who it belongs to, who to give it to, and where they can decide whether to go film in it or not, while the Sahrawis are denied of all of the rights. And as known, international law recognizes the right of the Sahrawi people to be the only ones to decide on Western Sahara.
0: Badin, we're speaking to you in Tindouf in Algeria, in the refugee camps there, where the Fee Sahara Film Festival is held. Tens of thousands of Sahrawis there. Can you go home? Could you go, for example, to Dakhla?
5: Absolutely not. Actually, my parents were born in Dakhla. They always tell me all about how they grew up in Western Sahara, in Dakhla specifically. And to think that Christopher Nolan, backed by Universal Pictures and his own production company, can just go there and film and be complicit in the occupation of my homeland, and then me being denied of going there, my parents being denied, and the actual Sahrawis who live under occupation going through all these repression. It is such a metaphor of how the Western world uses human rights, democracy narratives whenever they want, and then ignore it in other parts of the world.
0: You know, we covered East Timor for years. The same year, it was occupied by Indonesia. It would ultimately win its freedom with a referendum, and they became one of the newest nations of the world, the Democratic Republic of East Timor. They've always had great affinity with the people of the Western Sahara, occupied Western Sahara. What are you calling for, Mohammed? What are the people of the refugee camps? What are the Sahrawi calling for?
5: What we're calling for is very simple, and I think it's very easy to implement, is to respect international law, respect UN resolutions, give the Sahrawi people the right to self-determination. We are the legal owners of Western Sahara, of the territory of Western Sahara. And obviously, as you mentioned, East Timor is a great example of people struggling to gain their freedom. And what we are demanding, and we will keep struggling for, is to gain our right to self-determination and independence. And we will use film, in my case, and all the other tools available to the Sahrawi people, whether it's in the refugee camps or in the occupied territories, to keep struggling. And we are aware of the difficulty of all this process. We have given sacrifices, and we are willing to give everything in our hands to gain our freedom.
0: And in the last 10 seconds, if you were in Western Sahara occupied and you were filming, can you talk about what would happen?
5: If I was, first of all, I'd be denied to enter Western Sahara. If I was there and I was filming, the first thing is I'd be repressed by the police, taken to jail, just like Namal Asfari, who Maria has mentioned, and many other Sahrawis who have given their lives to defend
0: Western Sahara. Mohammed Hamoudi, we want to thank you for being with us, filmmaker from Western Sahara, part of Sahrawi Voice, a collective Sahrawi filmmakers and journalists, and Maria Carreon, executive director of Fee Sahara, the Sahara International Film Festival. You can go to Democracy Now! To see our documentary, 4 days in Western Sahara, Africa's last colony, including an interview with the Sahrawi activist Naha Asfar, who's been on hunger strike since early June. That does it for our show. I'll be in Kansas City this weekend for the screening of Steal the Story, Please. I'm Amy Goodman with Juan Gonzalez.
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Good morning and welcome to Open Tunings. I'm Scott Regan. 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First day, our first full day of Grassroots. We'll get some artists who are playing this weekend in Trumansburg throughout the morning. Also something from hopefully Commander Cody later. Let's begin with Dion from his Lose His Friend CD. You're tuned to The Root.

Well, very appropriately, we came out of the gate this morning with the Stumbling Blues from Dion with Jimmy Vivino and Jerry Vivino, which stumbled into Bam Bang Boom, featuring Billy Givens with Dion. Morning Blues from Parker Millsap and, of course, Eleanor Rigby, as done by Jake Shimabukuro. This is Dave and Phil Elvin.

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Opening up with Dave Elvin and Phil Elvin, their CD called Lost Time. Papa's on the Housetop, moving around a little bit in different spaces with Suzanne Vega, with Marlena on the Wall, and Kitchen Floor from the Wood Brothers. Right there, Dinner with Friends. Did we end up in the kitchen? That is Casey Musgraves from her Deeper Well release. Take it outside a little bit here with Keb Moe and Taj Mahal.

Oh, dear. It looks like something froze up over there. That was Drew Cadu and the Blackouts taking our computer to the limit there with Eyes Like a River, opening up with Room on the Porch with Taj Mahal and Keb Mo, the title track of their recent release, and Amarena with Elton John. We'll go over here with actual CDs then, take it off the computer and get in some Dana Kurtz.

0: He just played not too long ago in Lima at Fanatics. That is Chris Trapper from his Symphonies of Dirt and Dust. And Chris just keeps going. Not the End of the World from Symphonies. Opening up with Dana Kurtz, Love Gets in the Way, her live album with Robert Mackey, Here, Volume 1, and All I Need, You're All I Need to Get By with Aretha Franklin. Let's see, birthday this weekend is Commander Cody. Going to be having a birthday on Sunday. This goes out to the commander this morning on the route.
1: My pappy said, son, you're going to drive me to drinking if you don't stop driving that hot rod Lincoln.

face. That story's true, I'm here to say I was driving that Model A. It's got a Lincoln motor and it's really souped up. That Model A body makes it look like a pup's got 8 cylinders and uses them all. 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With a 4-barrel carb and a dual exhaust, with 411 gears you can really get lost. 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

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By then, the taillight was all you could see. Now the fellas ribbed me for being behind, so I thought I'd make the Lincoln unwind. Took my foot off the gas, and man alive, I shoved it on down into overdrive. Wound it up to 110, my speedometer said that I hit top end. My foot was blue, like lead to the floor, that's all there is, and there ain't no more. Now the boys all thought lost my sense, and telephone poles looked like a picket fence. They said, slow down, I see spots, the lines on the road just look like dots. Took a corner, sideswiped the truck, crossed my fingers just for luck. My fenders was clicking the guardrail post, the guy beside me was white as a ghost.

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Could feel the tension, man, what a ride. 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And that cat, he pulled over and let us by. Now all of a sudden she started knocking.

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From the tribute to the songs of Nancy Griffith, that is Sarah Giroux with You Can't Go Home Again. From More Than a Whisper, celebrating the music of Nancy Griffith. We'll get to another one from that in just a minute. We opened up with Commander Cody. He would have been his birthday is on Sunday. Happy birthday. In memory of Commander Cody, we heard Hot Rod Lincoln from the CD Lost in the Ozone. Diddly Daddy from Bo Diddley and Easy, David Miles from his Real Love CD. Another one from the tribute to Nancy Griffith.

Rita was 16 years, hazel eyes and chestnut hair. She made the Woolworth counter shine.

Now Eddie played the steel guitar. Mama cried as he played the bars. He kept young Rita out late at night.

from her CD called Simply Eva. That is Eva Cassidy with Who Knows Where the Time Goes. Open up. It's a great CD. It's just her voice, her vocals with one instrument that she's playing right there, of course, guitar, sometimes piano. Love at the Five and Dime with John Prine and Kelsey Walden from the tribute to Nancy Griffith, and Abby James with Something's Got a Hold on Me. And don't forget tonight, Scott Wallace with his rejuvenation retrospective of soul music from 6 to 9, and Doug Curry with Blacks and Blues, 9 to midnight. Six great hours every Friday night here on The Root. This is Charlie Crockett.

Rocksteady Freddy on the tenor saxophone. What do you say tonight? Yeah, man. Yes, sir. All right, your time to shine right now. I'm going to sing along. Very simple, very easy. I'm going to start it off for you right about now. Here we go.

Obviously live, that is the New York Ska Jazz Ensemble. Of course, a message to Rudy. Message to you, Rudy. Opening up that set, we heard from Charlie Crockett, another live song, live from Ryman with Odessa. Janet Planet, her version of Route 66, and John Hyatt, Blues Can't Even Find Me. It's Patti Smith.

That, of course, is Fats Domino with Blue Monday coming up after the weekend, of course. Opening up, we heard from Rafael Sadiq. When you get the wrong number on your CD player, you play the wrong song. But what the heck? Leopard Skin Pillbox is done by Rafael Sadiq. And then we heard Patti Smith with her version of Drifter's Escape. Nora Jones and Mavis Staples, Nora Jones' CD called Pick Me Up Off the Floor, and their version of I'll Be Gone. This is Sierra Hull.

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They will be at Grassroots Fest playing around 11 o'clock at the Grandstand. John Brown's Body, their single from just a couple years ago called 40,000 Years. 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Opening up, we heard from Sierra Hull, her song Come Out of My Blues, with Tim O'Brien joining there. Get Up with Caitlin Canty and Compared to What from the debut album from Roberta Flack called First Take. This is Brandi Carlile.

For fans of Ricky Lee Jones, this is a great album, the live Naked Songs released in her live acoustic version of It Must Be Love. We opened up with Brandi Carlile from a tribute to the songs of John Prine, Brandy's version of I Remember Everything. Paperboy from the first set, a live recording from David Franci. He is going to be at the Turtle Hill Folk Fest on September 19th. 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Gillian Welch with Wayside Back in Time and Progress of Man with Hayes Carl, Bitcoin and Cattle. 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

a couple of players who will be at the Grassroots Fest today, tomorrow, and Sunday. 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Opening up with Herb Alpert and his version of Chattanooga Choo Choo from his In the Mood release, Opportunity with Elvis Costello, and Taking the Opportunity, Spoon with I Turn My Camera On. You're tuned to the WITH and WRUR. Headlining, one of the headliners for this year's Grassroots is Rhiannon Giddens.

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1: The new film from Oscar-winning writer-director Christopher Nolan, proudly projected on 35mm film The Odyssey, is now playing at The Little. 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

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A few more artists playing at Grassroots this weekend. Opening up with Brianna Giddens with You Louisiana Man, Tractor Beam from Richie Stearns and Rosie Newton, and host band Down at the Buffalo with Dance in the Street. This has been Open Tunings. Chamber Travis Philharmonic. Take us into the weekend. Have a great weekend. And thanks for listening today.

0: As a young man living in Chattanooga, Tennessee, John J. Lowe, who performs as Monrovia, tried to forget his early life in Liberia, but survivor's guilt caught up with him.
1: I felt like I didn't, you know, deserve it because I had chosen to try to live this American life, this American dream, and just try to assimilate, fit in with everybody, and not really think about those traumatic things.
0: Music was what helped Mon process those feelings. He'd play live on TikTok, and one moment led to a breakthrough.
1: It was an accident. My manager texts in the comment section, "Big love." And I just said, you know, "Big love ahead." And so that song was the opening to us being introduced to people.
0: The debut album is called Bloodline. It's filled with songs of resilience and protest while tracing a path from Liberia to America. Today, Monrovia joins us to play songs from the record and share his remarkable story. Join us. I'm Kaleo. This is World Cafe. You know, after I finished my conversation with Mon, I was like, I am so glad I had the chance to sit down and talk with him. What a magnetic personality. You'll hear this conversation in just a few minutes after Coldplay.

From NPR, it's World Cafe. Hey, I am Kaleo. Who is Monrovia? Well, he's a singer-songwriter based in Chattanooga, armed with a ukulele, a strong voice, and writing songs of protest and resilience. He's also John J. Lowe, born in Liberia during the First Civil War, not knowing his father, losing his mother as an infant, and being taken in by missionaries who'd become his adoptive family, and eventually he'd move to the States. Mon would struggle with those separate but connected lives, and it was music that helped him bridge the gap between those worlds. Today, he joins me to talk about his remarkable story, which plays out on his debut album, Bloodline. Our conversation is in just a moment, but first, let's hear a performance from our stage in Philadelphia. Here's Monrovia with Field Song on World Cafe.

0: Thank you. Thanks for clapping along with us, too.
1: Recorded live in Philadelphia, it's Monrovia with the performance of Field Song. It is from the new album, which is available now. It's called Bloodline. Monrovia is my guest today on World Cafe. It is so nice to meet. Thanks so much for being here.
2: No, thank you for having me, man. It's a pleasure. It's really fun.
1: So far, your 2026 has been pretty cool. Release an album, debut album, make a ton of new fans, headlining run in Europe. Mm-hmm. Later this year, out with Noah Kahan.
2: Yeah.
1: That is a lot of great stuff. Do you reflect on when, like, moments like this? What does this moment feel like for you?
2: Yeah, I've been trying to capture that in the stillness, especially at home. It doesn't come easy to me to look at my achievements or to look at good wins from the team and things like that. I'm always trying to work and see what's next. But this year I promised myself to really take it in, mm-hmm. you know, and be thankful for these special moments. So just trying to capture and remember it is really important this year for me.
1: I think it's important for our audience to kind of understand your personal journey, how we got to this moment in time. You were born in Liberia during the West African crisis, mm-hmm. during the first Liberian Civil War.
2: Absolutely.
1: What do you remember about that time?
2: Yeah, I mean, I was living with my grandma, so I had my sister, my brother. We lost our mom during the war, and my dad was a peacekeeper from Senegal, and so I didn't know him at all. I still don't. And during that period, there was a missionary family that stayed in Liberia during this time, and, you know, they ended up taking me in. I don't know why I was chosen to be the one, but nonetheless, I ended up living with this family in Liberia. And we stayed there for a couple more years and ended up adopting me and taking me to the States. And it's funny because at that time I was young, so I didn't really remember too much up to that point. But I took a trip back with my father during the second Civil War, which broke out in like 2003. And, you know, we were there for 2 weeks. We landed, the airport burned down, the child soldiers had taken over the capital city of Monrovia. And it was so wild to see so many, you know, places that I had sealed open up again from just the past, you know, memories of, you know, the violence, and you hear the bombs going off in the background. We're in Monrovia. There's UN, there's child soldiers just taking over the streets, and there's no law. And so I was thrown into this. I was about 10 years old. And that experience, being there for those 2.5, 3 weeks back in the homeland, that was something that I carried with me going forward from the AK that was held in my head, running from another group of child soldiers that kind of chased my friends and I during that time. It was just a really wild experience. And going from that back home kind of set me off on the journey to, you know, understand what my life could be and why it was meant to happen this way.
1: Wow.
2: Yeah.
1: We're talking with Monrovia here on World Cafe. The album is called Bloodline. I want to talk more about how this ties into the record, and let's go towards the title track. You said something that I thought was really interesting. You said, initially, I believe that distance weakened identity. And this song kind of upends that idea that, you know, just because you're 6,000 miles away from home, it isn't necessarily not any less home. Can you talk about, like, how you kind of flipped the script, so to speak, on appreciating heritage more, or your, you know, sort of your identity being strengthened?
2: Yeah, absolutely. And yeah, for a long time, I felt like I didn't, you know, deserve it because I had chosen to try to live this American life, this American dream, and just try to assimilate, fit in with everybody and not really think about those traumatic things. But it wasn't until, you know, I was in school and I really was having a hard time with survivor's guilt, and not because I felt like I had wasted so much time in the U.S. I thought, well, maybe my brother or my sister came to the U.S. perhaps, you know, maybe one of them would be a doctor and be able to go back and do amazing things for the country. You know, maybe my brother would have, you know, played sports or something and become some famous, you know, athlete. You know, here I was just squandering, not understanding the gift of my own life and the weight that our bodies hold here and the importance of it. And I connected with my sister 20 some years later. Wow. And that was a catalyst to helping me see that, oh no, they thought about me every day. They longed for me to and were happy for me to come here and have this experience to hopefully come back to give something more than, you know, pain and loss, but to hopefully bring, I said hopefully, but bring hope back to a land that really needed it. And so I think connecting with my sister, hearing more about my mother, my father from her. Mm-hmm.
1: Because you didn't know anything.
2: No, I didn't know much. No. And my family, my adopted family, I just never asked those questions because deep down, you know, I really wrestled with how I came to be and at what cost.
1: When did you start realizing something was askew? Whether it be maybe at the time you don't understand what survivor's guilt is at 12 or 13, but like when did you realize there was something wrong in terms of how you were processing? Not wrong, but like you felt a hole or that vacuum.
2: Oh, yeah. No, I mean, I always had an acquaintance with grief and sadness.
1: Yeah. And that, from that experience, maybe at 10, yeah.
2: Exactly. And before that, you know, I always had this weight that was on me no matter what. And I should have been one of the happiest kids. I left a war-torn place to come into America, a place of great opportunity. And everything was before me. But I couldn't see any of that at the time. And I was always quite sad.
1: What helped you sort of recognize, you know, maybe not put a name to it, but sort of give you a path to understanding and then working through it?
2: Yeah, music for sure. Yeah. And it wasn't until many years later when I left, I say 2017 even, you know, I came to California because my mind was crashing out. My dad told me to come home and he lived out there. And I ended up kind of going through a process of healing and rebuilding things that I had kind of left decay. And so, and I found music again there in California. And that's when I told myself, you know, 2018 or so, that, if I was to do anything with music, I don't know what was going to come from it. But, however I did it, I wanted to make sure that I remembered, the importance of the life I have. And so I named myself Monrovia. And I didn't even meet my sister at this time. This was way before then. My sister I started having contact with 2 years ago. So I think 2017. You know, I had dedicated this then, that this, if
1: you knew then,
2: yeah, that I would become, that I would put everything I could to put name back to my country, to my people, and tell the story as it was, because it's important to tell things the way they are so they don't happen again, you know. And even though it's heavy and it can be sad, but the joyous moments though are that by telling them, you understand that there's the road is long and there's choices all along it. And choice is one of the most important things that has changed my life.
1: Yeah. Let's listen to Bloodline right now. It's Monrovia here on World Cafe.

Recorded live, it's Monrovia, performance of Bloodline. That is the title track to his new album, which is out now. We're hanging out with Monrovia on World Cafe. My name is Kaleo. You know, before this album came out, you'd released singles and EPs. In 2021, you put out Dark Continent. And then in 2022, things started to change. There's a song like

0: And it was like, I think a matter of 6 or 7 months.
1: Yeah.
0: Obviously, I'm sure, you know, it sounds like a switch to anyone just tracking through.
1: For sure.
0: But it wasn't maybe necessarily a switch for you. Like, what sort of prompted that decision to, like, go, I'm changing what I'm doing?
1: No, definitely. Yeah, no, it definitely was a switch. But, you know, I always had a love for singer, songwriter music. I mean, my brothers, my foster brothers that came to live with us, they showed me Bon Iver, you know, Fleet Foxes.
0: Oh, man, they got you in trouble quick.
1: Quick. And, you know, but as I started to do music more, and honestly, it really came down to my confidence in my skin, you know? So as African-American, and during that period, say it's, you know, I felt like rap was the one of the, you know, was kind of blowing up. A lot of artists were coming out of that area. And so I thought maybe, I was like, maybe I'll lend my hand to doing some singy rap music at one point, you know, kind of flowing through. But Minute Maid Lemonade was actually closer to what I actually enjoyed compared to that. Because before, I don't know if you heard the other stuff before, Dark Hunter was a mixture of a lot of different
0: totally,
1: things.
0: Oh, totally, totally. I just wanted to pick something that, like, showcases a leap sonically.
1: Yeah, yeah, it was. And it's funny because TikTok started to come 2022. My manager, Eric, he was one of my managers. He was like, you know, I think that one, remember the ukulele, like you, that thing I saw when you playing that, there's some magic to that, man. And so coming to the end of 22, I was just kind of like, you know what? I'll go on TikTok and just mess around with the ukulele and play some songs. And every day, I remember it was like December, every day I went on TikTok and just played live. People would be at work. They turn it on, start listening to the channel. People started to stay and just hear these original songs that I would write. Sometimes write right on the live. Just create a melody and sing something. And Big Love Ahead was one of them. Yeah. And that's how that song came to be. It was an accident. My manager texts in the comment section, Big Love. He said that to me. And so I just saw it and I just said, you know, Big Love Ahead, you know, mountaintops, you know, all that from there. And so that song, you know, kind of was the opening to us being introduced to people. Cause that was the first song that went viral for us on Instagram. I mean, on TikTok. And, from there, the world opened up.
0: Must feel like validation too, that you're going in the right direction.
1: Yeah. But it was the switch though, because I always wanted to do that style of music and speak deeper and I kind of tell more of my story and connect with people in that way. And it wasn't, you know, I wasn't fully as confident in my skin then. Mm-hmm. But that was the journey. That was the beginning of that journey to understand that there's a history of African Americans that have done folk, that have, you know, set the stage and scene. And I came to learn all of that later on. But yeah, it was cool. It was cool that I took the leap of it.
0: Oh man, and you're right. Like the tradition, you know, you go over to South Carolina, you got Gullah music, and
1: mm-hmm. Oh yeah,
0: and then
1: Gullah Jack,
0: and then Afro Appalachian music, which mm-hmm. you know, I'm. So I read something really interesting. Poet, I think it's Frank X. Walker. And in the 90s, he came up with a term called Afrolatia.
1: Yeah, Afrolatia. Yeah, I have a book at my house called that.
0: Talking about sort of the experiences of black people being erased from what people's perception of Appalachia was. So was it important to you to make sure that, like, Appalachian music was represented in your sound and is part of, you know, you connect the dots to Africa?
1: Yeah, absolutely. And that came later. You know, at the point, we didn't know what to call kind of what we were doing. And it just came to us like, it is a mixture. And we looked back, you know, into the kind of the files of time. And you start to see like, oh, this stuff does exist. It just kind of has been covered over, you know? Mm-hmm. And so it's been cool to reclaim that. And there's already people doing that. I'm definitely not the only one. There's lots of great, you know, African-American people in that space that have already set the stage for us.
0: Yeah, you got folks like Allison Russell,
1: and
0: Rhiannon Cousins, and folks like that.
1: Yeah, and it was really cool to step into that with them, you know, and unknowingly.
0: I'm sure. Well, okay, wait. Like, when did you realize you had stepped into that world?
1: I guess when we claimed the file, we started saying Afro Appalachia, but at first I was just making songs in the uke. I didn't think it was folksy. I didn't think it was this. I was just telling my tales.
0: Yeah.
1: And, you know, everyone loves to name something.
0: But so. you find out that it's part of this.
1: Exactly. I found out.
0: Centuries old mm-hmm. tradition.
1: Yeah. And I started to look deeper into it. I was like, I need to know what's going on about this. And yeah, the banjo, you learn all these things about, yeah, the people that, the enslaved people that came, you know, that were taken and came over and carried those traditions. So it's really beautiful. And the most important thing I learned actually was, you talk about the Gullah, but this, I was reading and it might have been my Afro-Lisha book. And Gullah Jack was this conjurer from West Africa, right? That's why you have that place you talked about, the style. And he was a conjurer, you know? So from West Africa, you have these people that kept history, and their only job was to tell what happened, sing these songs, and pass it down. But a lot of them come from where I'm from. And,
0: keepers of the oral tradition.
1: Yeah. And they're called griots, you know, and they're from West Africa. And so even more so, I'm thinking deeper of maybe somewhere down the bloodline, you know, I don't know what my ancestors could have done. Maybe they were keepers of history. And now all of a sudden, it just, as time went on, it came to me. And that's why I find this very important, like the work I do, because, something in me feels like it's a connection.
0: It's Monrovia on World Cafe. Coming up, more live performances featuring songs from his debut album Bloodline and more conversation, including a protest song of sorts. That's in a minute when we get back to World Cafe.
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0: tonight at midnight on The Root.
1: Welcome back to World Cafe. I'm Stephen Kaleo. Let's continue our conversation with John J. Lowe, who performs as Monrovia. His debut album is out now. It's called Bloodline. Take a listen. The next song we're going to hear you play live is Heavy Foot. And this covers a lot of ground. Can you talk a little bit about what went into the lyrics for this one?
2: I don't think it was set up to be a protest song, as they call it, at first. But it became that as we discussed and felt that it was necessary to say some of the things and then pull it back to the important piece, which is

0: Thank you all so much. From Monrovia, pleasure seeing you.
1: Recorded live on World Cafe, it's Monrovia with Heavy Foot. His new album, Bloodline, is available now. My name's Stephen Kaleo. This is World Cafe. So the uke. I had a conversation with a guy named Jake Shimabukuro, who is an incredible ukulele player.
2: A legend.
1: He's talked about why he loves the instrument so much is how easy and accessible it is to sort of pick up and sort of, not in terms of mastery, but you can get going a lot faster than maybe, say, a guitar.
2: Yeah.
1: Why did you pick up a ukulele?
2: Well, it was given to me.
1: That was given to you?
2: My parents, yeah. And it was really random. I never had a uke before. And
1: did you have a guitar before?
2: I had a guitar, yeah. And I wasn't very good at that either.
1: Well, that was nice of them to start you with a guitar, because I think if you were given a ukulele to start, you'd be like, what?
2: Yeah, it was interesting, you know? And I didn't plan on really playing it as a main instrument, but I loved it because of the simplicity. He's right about that. And it was easy. Nothing got in the way. You could say things very heavily. You could say things beautifully, and you could understand. And that was why I stuck with the instrument. I started writing all these songs on it, and it was accessible. But now it's like my companion now, that ukulele. I have a couple of them now, and I name them, you know?
1: You knew what I was about to ask you.
2: Oh, really?
1: Yeah. If you have a favorite, and what's its name?
2: Well, the first uke I ever got is called Daybreak Sorrow, which is the lyrics from Crooked the Road. So I named it that because it's just important because that song means a lot to me. And then I've named some other ones now recently. The one I played today is called Trouble. Yeah, Trouble Through the Rubble.
1: Does it tell? Is that telling you a little bit about the ukulele? Is that uke itself trouble?
2: No, but I think it's like an energy thing. Like some days I'm feeling a little bit more like angst and like, you know, kind of blacked out. And that's like, you know, I'm ready to kind of go,

0: oh, and fight the fight. And like Trouble gives me that experience when I'm playing it. I just feel like energy. I'm like, oh yeah, let's go cook. And, you know, the other days if I'm feeling lowly, you know, I'll play Crow. You know, Crow's my other one. And that's like a little bit more somber, you know. So it really just depends on my feeling, and that's the one I'll grab.
1: I like this because this is a naming convention much more in line with someone like Tom Morello, who would name his guitar "Arm the Homeless" versus say B.B. King, and it's like it's woman, it's Lucille. Like yours have a like. I think I like that yours tell a story a little bit more so.
0: Yeah. A lot of them just are like either lyrics that I want to remember that means something to me too. I'll put on them. You know, that's why "Daybreak Sorrow" is one, and "Troubles" from "Oh Wide World." Trouble Through the Rubble. So I put like a phrase from each songs that I really hold to my heart.
1: Really. That's really, really cool.
0: Yeah. Yeah, it's been fun. I like naming them.
1: Do you do most of your writing still on uke or?
0: Yes. A lot of them are still on uke. At least the general ideas, you know, choruses, especially melodies like that. But it's been fun to branch out, you know, there's so many great music. Man, everyone's so good at music. You go to these studios and some of these instrumentalists, my band is insane too. Like, the guys I play with are so much better. And that's what I purposely align myself with very, very good people. Because, you know, they just lift everything. And it's so, I'm so envious of some people that can play every single instrument.
1: You're listening to World Cafe. We're talking with Monrovia. The album is Bloodline. This record has been out for 5 months and you've had to play it for people and you get that reflection back from your audience and how they interpret it. Is there anything that they've said about the record that surprised you, that you weren't expecting, whether it be a song that they gravitated to or an observation that someone empathized with? Do you have any of those moments?
0: Yeah, I mean, I'm trying to think back. I think a song that surprised me that people, I didn't know a lot of fans would even, I mean, it's kind of a short song as the Foreshadowing. I've heard a lot of really cool comments about that song and the feel and vibe of it. And it's cool for me because that particular song is a moment that I've really embedded in my mind of where I was with my dad. And there was this lady that we kind of picked up and she was homeless or whatever. And she came to stay with us. It was a Christmas and she just stayed with us. And she had said some things about music and how she felt like I was going to do music. This is when I was young. And that's why it's titled this, because she had said some things about like, oh, he has the gift of music. Like he's going to do some things with this. And we're all just like, what the hell are you talking about? And fast forward, I don't know where she is in this world, but I remember being in Topanga and thinking about that. And that's why that song, but it was just a little moment that it's cool to see the fans pick up on and be like, that's an interesting story. Like that took place. Yeah. But yeah, but otherwise, I don't know. It's all blur. I can't say. I can't hear. I don't know anymore.
1: You've had a lot. Can I play a little bit of the Foreshadowing from the album so people can hear?
0: Oh, sure.
1: Yeah, let's do that.
0: Yeah.
1: It's Monrovia here on World Cafe.
2: Eye to eye with the skyline, removing mist. Words she spoke over me when I was a kid. But was it the fist or this vision you gave? For what it's worth, I thank you for it. For what it's worth, so it is.
1: That's a little bit of the Foreshadowing on World Cafe. It is from my guest Monrovia. The new album is called Bloodline.
0: Yeah,
1: I'm not a big believer in fate, but do you have moments where spirituality or?
0: Yeah, absolutely. I mean, I mean, again, my story is one where, especially mine's not even as bad. Like I think not as bad, but it wasn't as, I guess, intense as my two brothers that were adopted with me. I don't speak for them because their story is their own, but they, you know, they were adopted during the Civil War and they fought in the war, you know? And so you look, for me, you look at how someone changes, which is one of the most incredible miracles of time, where you can go from doing incredibly evil, terrible things to then come and understand those things and change to then being someone that is looked up to, that's helping people, that almost so that your past is forgotten. And so, yeah, I do think there's a lot of spirituality and a lot of things that we can't understand. How can you do that? How can you change like that? Especially from childhood. And I think you got to give everybody a chance to come back And I think that's the most, and that's why my music is the way it is. It's meant for those that maybe thought they couldn't. But there's always a way back for sure.
1: It's literally what I have in my last question. You said the mission of my music is to heal with others. You know, overall, my goal is to help my listeners find their peace. Has this album helped you find your peace?
0: Yeah, I think so. And it was a journey. But I'm very happy with the, you know, the tears shed, the really tough moments to go through, because at the end, it's all really been light. Yeah, everything, I guess, for a reason. I think that's the most important thing.
1: Beautifully said. We're going to close with a performance of Crooked the Road. It's Monrovia here on World Cafe.

0: It's Monrovia here on World Cafe. The new album is Bloodline. It's available now. It was an absolute pleasure. Congratulations on the record. Best of luck in the coming year, and come back and see us whenever you want.
1: Oh, absolutely will. Thank you so much. Appreciate it.
0: That's Monrovia. We're back in a minute with more World Cafe.
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0: Welcome back to World Cafe. 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Huge thanks to our senior producer, Kimberly Janot, for her work on the session. August 14th, a big day if you're a Boy Genius fan or a Phoebe Bridgers fan specifically. Her third solo album, Lost Weekend, comes out that day. First single is Lost Boys. Take a listen.

0: That song was inspired by a reading of Bertrand Russell's A History of Western Philosophy. Carl Wallinger of the band World Party wrote it after reading the 1945 book, Is It Like Today? That wraps up this edition of The Cafe. Appreciate you listening, and thanks to our affiliates nationwide who make this show possible, a show we produce diligently from WXPN at the University of Pennsylvania in Philadelphia. We'll talk to you soon on the next World Cafe from NPR.
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0: From NPR, it's World Cafe. Hey, I am Kaleo. Nate Amos seems like an incredibly busy guy, splitting time between the band Water From Your Eyes and his own solo project, This Is Lorelei. With not a lot of time, he wrote his new album entirely from the road. It's called The Singer in My Band. Coming up, we'll hear Billy Kane back.
6: Billy doesn't need to watch the screen, 'cause he knows most every word and what it means.
0: And then, later in the hour, talk about some great musical lineage, being related to Sam Cooke and Womack and Womack. Meet the Womack.

That's their new song, Chauffeur, coming your way. Plus, we'll get to Kevin Morby, Arlo Parks, Alex Amon, and George Harrison. That's today on World Cafe. Let's get started with Kurt Vile, something from his new album, Philadelphia's Been Good to Me. This is called Chance to Bleed on World Cafe.

0: Welcome one, welcome all. I'm Kaleo. It's World Cafe. Nate Amos plays in the band Water From Your Eyes and with his own solo project, This Is Lorelei. And when he was on the show earlier this year, he talked about the need to write a bad song.
1: Yeah, I mean, I think the thing for me is like you have to write the bad songs too. Because at least for me, like if I'm stuck on a song that I know isn't good, I either have to see it through to the end or I have to delete all traces of it from my computer or whatever and do my best to just forget about it. But a lot of the time, if I do that, it ends up haunting me and I just end up remaking it. And then I still know it's bad, but I still have to do it anyways.
0: He's got a new This Is Lorelei album coming called The Singer in My Band. It arrives September 11th. He wrote it entirely on the road. Here's the first single, Billy Came Back. It's new music from This Is Lorelei.

0: Kevin Morby says that song was unapologetically influenced by Tom Verlaine and his band Television. It's called 100,000, and it's from Morby's new album, which is out now, Little Wide Open. Coming up, a couple of live performances from the vault in the archives when we get back to World Cafe.
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0: Live from the archives, it's World Cafe. I'm Stephen Kaleo. We've had thousands of artists and bands step through the doors in our studios, and we've recorded their sessions, and this is our chance to play a few back. And this one takes me back to the 90s, because John McRae and Cake were ruling alternative airwaves, and this was their biggest hit, which was so weird to me because the music video is literally people on the street talking over the entire song about their first impression of the song. It was very meta and ahead of the time, and they stopped by the cafe to play this one. It's Never There, live from the archives.

been a while since I have heard that. Swedish band, I believe. Soundtrack of Our Lives. That Sister Surround. They had a moment in the 2000s because they had a little bit of a Stooges thing going on. And before that, Cake from the 1990s, Never There. We've had a really wide array of musical artists walk through the doors of this show over the last 35 years. And scour for your favorite band. Just visit worldcafe.org. Hey, there's a chance it might be there. All right, I got new music from the granddaughters of Sam Cooke and the daughters of Womack and Womack. It is the Womack Sisters. And yeah, it sounds a little bit like what you might expect, which is very good. This is called

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1: Bob Marley. What more do you need?
0: Well, a few more songs. Otherwise, we're going to end this hour 20 minutes early. So we shouldn't do that. So I'll give you more of what you need next on World Cafe.
2: 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Well, wait a second. Not right now, but you could be. I'm on the air with you from 2 to 6 p.m. Monday through Friday on The Root on WRUR and WITH. And I promise I'm going to play some great music for you. 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
0: Welcome back to World Cafe. I have new music from California singer-songwriter Alex Amen. This is California Blues on World Cafe.

0: Picard from 2020. That's first time putting the wraps on this edition of The Cafe. Thanks so much for listening. And thanks to the public radio station you're listening to right now. They make this show possible. We produce this program from WXPN at the University of Pennsylvania in Philadelphia. Talk to you soon on the next World Cafe from NPR.
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8: 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What a crazy week. Oh my goodness. It's Friday, so at least we've made it to the weekend. But, oh my, the smoke is crazy. It's been hot still. Just a lot going on. I hope everyone has been doing all right with all of the smoke and making your way through it. Yeah, just a crazy time to be alive. But we're still here. I'm going to play some tunes for you and start off with a new one. So that'll be fun. This new artist, her name is Baby Rose. This song is called Better. You're tuned into The Root. It's Afternoons with Hannah Mayer.

0: Moving and Grooving on the Route. That was S.G. Goodman with I'm in Love. Shovels and Rope with The Devil's All Around. And Baby Rose with Better. Moving into our next set with a little Turnpike Troubadours and The Who, Jessica Pratt. So keep that dial tuned right here on the Route.
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It's WRUR, WITH, your local public radio station. Another great set of music there, ending it with Jessica Pratt and her song The Last Year. The Who with Pinball Wizard and Turnpike Troubadours and Sierra Hall, they teamed up. They just released that song. It's called Feeling Good Again. I'm starting to feel a little bit better, too, as we move through our week, looking at that weekend. And I'm going to start off our next set with the brand new release from Maren Morris. It's called Hard Liquor and Soft Rock on the Route.

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0: on the air with Hannah Mayer, your afternoon host. That's a little muse for you. Their song, Be With You. Spin Doctors with Two Princes and Maren Morris. Hard Liquor and Soft Rock. She just released that just a couple weeks ago. Let's see. I'll move into our next set here with And the Kids. 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

brand new release from Margot Price, Deportee, a cover, as we all know. We've heard a few versions of that on the station. And Joan Baez on that one as well. Blondie with In the Flesh and the Kids with Pangea. Up next, a new one from Goose. 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

0: On the next Acoustic Cafe, an artist who's been performing for 74 of her 87 years. Now on a farewell tour. Judy Collins, our in-studio guest, next time on Acoustic Cafe.
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That was Florence and Her Machine, both of them coming in with What the Water Gave Me. 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It's currently 81 degrees in Rochester, mostly cloudy. Our low tonight is 67. The air quality index has gotten a lot better. It's only at 54 right now in Rochester, which is incredible because it was around 254 yesterday. Although for tonight, there is going to be areas of smoke in our neck of the woods before 2 a.m., partly cloudy. So we might see some smoke rolling back through. I believe the wildfires, there are still some residuals coming from that, from down from Canada. Tomorrow for Rochester, a high of 89, a low of 63, with showers likely all day. Sunday is looking like a sunny, beautiful day with a high of 78 and a low of 61 for Rochester. It's 77 in Ithaca. Tonight's low is 63, partly cloudy and hazy this evening. It doesn't look too bad there as far as the air quality index. That's at 65 right now in Ithaca. And tomorrow is a high of 87, low of 60, rain showers likely, and a high of 76 and a low of 55 for Sunday for Ithaca. That's your weekend. Not looking too bad. And we're going to start off our next hour with a little Decemberist. This is Los Angeles. I'm Yours on The Root.

Hear the rhythm. Feel the beat. Let your curiosity run away on the Latin Alternative. Hi, I'm Josh Norick. Every episode of the Latin Alternative takes you on a thrilling rendezvous of sonic and exotic landscapes in Latin rock, funk, hip-hop, electronic, and tropical music. 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

Mr. Blue Sky, Electric Light Orchestra, or ELO, if you will, to shorten it up a little bit. Great tune. Love it. Andrew Bird and Gavin Bribick did a new song right before that called Need Someone and the Decemberists with Los Angeles, I'm Yours. I've got a new one from Joby Riccio coming up next, but before we get there, I've got some tickets to give away. Very excited. I've got tickets to see... Let's see. I've got two. Hang on. What am I going to give away first? We're going to go with Alison Krauss and Union Station at CMAC Saturday, July 25th, next Saturday. Give us a call at 585-258-0283. You're going to win a pair of tickets to see Alison Krauss and Union Station at CMAC next Saturday, 585-258-0283. You do need an email. Get that ready for me. 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

0: That's the latest release from Kurt Vile, Chance to Bleed. He's got a new album called Philadelphia's Been Good to Me. We love Philly. I feel like Philly is like the older brother, or like, let's say, more so like Philly is like the cousin that you see a couple times a year, the crazy cousin that you see a couple times a year. And like, yeah, it's like really fun when you're hanging out with them. But if it was more than a couple times a year, it might be too much. Shout out to all of my Philadelphia people out there. We love Philly. Patti Smith with Trampin', Joby Riccio with Buzzkill, Eel and Jewel coming up next on The Root.
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0: That's a newer release from The Head and the Heart, Jubilee. Linda Martell, all the way from 1970, bringing us Color Him Father off her album Color Me Country, and Elin Jewell with Soul Kitchen. My name is Hannah Mayer. 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So thank you all so much. I got some Michaela Davis, Lake Street Dive, Wilco. Got a good set coming at you. So keep that dial on 88.5, 90.1, The Root.
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another great live performance from Wilco, Muzzle of Bees. That was from their performance on Kicking Television Live in Chicago. If you got to see them when they came here, oh my goodness, they came through and played Beacon Skiff. It was such a good performance. I loved it. Before that, Lake Street Dive would Let Me Roll It. Michaela Davis starting us off with Looking Through Rose-Colored Glasses. Up next, this is a new track from Eddie Vedder. It is for guitars over guns. 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

Slightly older one from Courtney Barnett. That's Dead Fox. Eddie Vedder with Better Believe. 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

0: Live from NPR News, I'm Lakshmi Singh. Federal health officials investigating the cyclospora outbreak are advising people to avoid eating shredded iceberg lettuce at Taco Bell locations in these five states: West Virginia, Ohio, Michigan, Kentucky, and Indiana. The parasite has sickened thousands of people. California supplier Taylor Farms writes on social media that it is voluntarily removing all iceberg lettuce sourced from central Mexico, but it adds that none of its branded salads or kits are associated with the outbreak. Millions of people from the Midwest to the Mid-Atlantic are enduring a third straight day of unhealthy air quality because of the thick smoke from the wildfires burning in Canada. It's affecting people like Laura Shapiro in New York.
1: You can feel, you know, you're smelling terrible things. You can feel a little bit in your breathing, you know, and you just know that it's not good to breathe in all these toxins.
0: And Samuel Etienne in Chicago.
2: I do have asthma, but it rarely comes out. But something like this will definitely trigger it. So I wanted to be 100% certain I wouldn't have to, like, you know, run to the ER or anything like that.
0: Many people are opting to wear masks today, even with temperatures peaking in the 90s. U.S. strikes targeted an Iranian-controlled tower for the third time, according to Iranian state media. NPR's Hadil Al-Shalchi has the latest.
3: Iranian state media said the maritime control tower at Shahid Kalontari port in Chobahar was targeted for the third time in an attack by U.S. fighter aircraft. It said that the tower was completely destroyed, while the equipment and operational infrastructure was not. The U.S. said it targeted six bridges in a southern Iranian province along the Strait of Hormuz and electrical installations. Iran responded with its own strikes targeting U.S. bases in the Gulf and Jordan. Kuwaiti officials said an Iranian strike hit a power and desalination plant, causing a fire that was quickly contained. Kuwait depends on desalination for its drinking water. Hadil Al-Shalchi, NPR News, Istanbul.
0: China has launched a new multilateral organization on artificial intelligence, and Chinese leader Xi Jinping says countries need to collaborate to improve AI governance worldwide. Here's NPR's John Ruich.
4: Speaking at the start of the World AI Conference in Shanghai, Xi Jinping did not mention the U.S. by name, but made some targeted comments. He said AI development should not be a solo performance by a single country. Rather, he said it should be a symphony of global collaboration. While the U.S. has pulled back from multilateral organizations under the Trump administration, China has stepped up, and on Friday, it launched the World AI Cooperation Organization with the participation of nearly 30 other countries, including Brazil, Indonesia, and Russia. Xi pledged support from China for AI development in the developing world through training and other programs, and urged the creation of laws as well as monitoring and warning systems around AI to keep it safe. John Ruich, NPR News.
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7: 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Hey, Root listeners. Happy Friday. You're back on with Hannah Mayer. Things are feeling a little bit better today. The air cleared up. We can breathe once again. 81 degrees in Rochester. It's going to get down to 67 tonight. That is still predicted that there will be areas of smoke before 2 a.m., so kind of later in the evening. That is going to vary, though, and bringing us into tomorrow for Rochester, a high of 89, a low of 63. Showers are likely on and off all day tomorrow. Possible thunderstorms as well. Sunday's looking real nice with a high of 78, a low of 61, and sunny conditions. 79 in Ithaca, dropping down to 63 tonight. Partly cloudy this evening and into a haze. Possible smoky conditions later tonight as well. Tomorrow in Ithaca, a high of 87, a low of 60 with showers all day. And Sunday, high of 76, low of 55, mostly sunny. Another great hour of tunes coming your way. I'm going to play a song from the band Gold Ford. This is Easy Does It. 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

0: That's Big Thief with Heavy Bend. Right before that, Perfume Genius with Valley. Gold Ford with Easy Does It. You're tuned into The Root. It's Afternoons with Hannah Mayer. I got more music coming your way, but a few shows going on tonight. We'll start with Ithaca, Hopshire Farm and Brewery. Trick Shot is going to be playing there. That show is from 6 to 8 on Dryden Road. And then Cheers Queers at the Rhine House. That was rescheduled. That's going to be tonight from 9:30 to midnight. That's what's going on in your neck of the woods in Ithaca this evening. And we'll do the Rochester lineup as we get a little further along here. Coming up next is that new song from Wednesday and Weezer, On the Root.
1: It's hardworking troubadours. First, Lee Baines, Alabama's post-punk folk singer with songs of social justice as sacred belief. Then the late Louisiana swamp pop hero Tommy McLean. Sweet. With his 1960s classics and songs recorded in his 80s on American Roots from PRX.
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0: Thank you.
1: Miss Molly Tuttle, live on the mountain stage. You didn't call my name. The Beach Boys, Don't Worry Baby, and Weezer and Wednesday teamed up for a new song. It's called We Might As Well Be Strangers. You're listening to The Root. It's Afternoons with Hannah Mayer.

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1: Hi, this is Jared J.B. Boyd, and this week on Bill Street Caravan, we have the electrifying Sacred Soul of the sensational Barnes Brothers.

0: Third Eye Blind, Like a Lullaby. Right before that was Sarah Bareilles with Love Song. Just a fun one. And Bakar with Hallenbach, another fun one. I love that song. A couple of shows going down in Rochester tonight. Actually, quite a few shows. At the Bug Jar, we got a metal show with four great bands. Wolfenstein, 137, Scarlet King, and Vicious Intent. Teresa Wilcox is playing at Abilene at 7:30. Amy's band is at Record Archive from 4 to 7. The Heated Rival Rave is at Photo City at 8 p.m. Chris Murray's at Skylark at 8. Summer Metal Mania show going on at Montage at 7. We've got Ramstein and Motorhead tributes as part of that. At Bar Bad Ending at 7 o'clock, we got five bands playing there, including Kai Onyx, Kubik's Rubes at Love and Cup at 7:30, Crosmolina at the Little Theater Cafe from 7 to 9, Andrew Martell and Mike Van Allen are at the Flight Wine Bar from 6:30 to 8:30, and Bands on the Bricks, it's Latin Night at the Rochester Public Market that starts at 6 o'clock. Great lineup of shows. The smog has cleared. We're moving and grooving. Phoebe Bridgers coming up next with her new release. Very excited to share it. She just performed this on Jimmy Fallon's late night show. 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

0: That's Future Islands with One Day off their album From a Hole in the Floor to a Fountain of Youth. Lucinda Williams with Awakening, and Phoebe Bridger starting us off with her new song Lost Boys. As you might have just seen on Fallon, she performed it, an acoustic version of that. And if you tune into my show tomorrow afternoon, you might hear it again as we count down the top 10 songs of the week. We do that every Saturday from noon to 1, and then from 1 to 2, an hour of local tunes. So keep that dial right here on The Root.
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That is Rockpile. You are tuned into The Root. It's Afternoons with Hannah Mayer. That's me. 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So many more great songs coming your way. I'm going to be with you for another hour at 6 o'clock tonight. Oh my gosh, one of my favorite shows. Rejuvenation takes over from 6 to 9. Blacks and Blues from 9 to midnight. Two shows that have been on WRUR for over 40 years at this point. So just incredible shows. We hope you'll stick with us, and I'll be right back after a few minutes of news. Thank you so much for listening and supporting The Root.

0: Live from NPR News in Washington, I'm Libby Casey. President Trump and his team had been teasing what they called a bombshell announcement on election integrity. But as NPR's Miles Parks reports, Trump's speech to the nation last night provided no new evidence for the fraud claims Trump has been making for years.
1: Last night's unveiling of newly declassified material tracked with what was already known about the 2020 election. Take Trump's claims about China, for instance. He described a sinister plot to interfere in the 2020 election, involving access to millions of voter records. But it was known China favored Joe Biden as a candidate, and the data Trump is talking about is generally public record and widely available, says David Becker of the Center for Election Innovation and Research.
2: Having the voter data itself doesn't allow you to change anything. I can have my kids' class list, but that doesn't mean I can change the grades of everybody in the class.
1: Trump provided no new evidence for any fraudulent votes cast in American elections. Miles Parks, NPR News, Washington.
0: The air quality is poor from the Dakotas into the Midwest and across the East Coast. Wildfire smoke from Canada is spiking pollution in the U.S. to dangerous levels. NPR's Kristen Wright reports.
3: Detroit, Chicago, and New York are experiencing some of the worst air quality in the world, according to rankings by IQ Air. And meteorologists say it's among the worst in years. Parts of Pennsylvania hit code purple, which is worse than red. Smoke from more than 800 wildfires burning in Canada is able to travel long distances, and the summer heat can make the air quality even worse. Officials are advising people to stay indoors, especially older adults, children, and those with health issues. Kristen Wright, NPR News, Washington.
0: Hundreds of federal border security buoys are floating down the Rio Grande after being swept away by floodwaters near Eagle Pass, Texas. The loose buoys have prompted officials to close some international bridges in South Texas. Texas Public Radio's David Martin Davies has more.
4: The Department of Homeland Security's river buoys broke loose after massive rainfall and floated downstream. The city of Eagle Pass temporarily closed two international bridges to Mexico as the barriers passed through. Downstream in Laredo, officials have activated the city's operations center, and crews are using drones to track the buoys. Officials say the drifting barriers could affect operations at the city's four international bridges. Laredo is one of the nation's busiest inland ports. DHS installed hundreds of miles of a floating border wall in the Rio Grande earlier this year to deter illegal immigration. For NPR News, I'm David Martin Davies in San Antonio.
0: Federal health officials have identified lettuce grown in Mexico and served by Taco Bell locations in five states as a source of the outbreak of cyclospora, a diarrhea-causing parasite. The CDC warns against eating iceberg lettuce in Taco Bell in five states. It's NPR.
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6: You're back on the air with Hannah Mayer, and we just heard it. There we go. That horrible parasite that has been affecting so many people. Taco Bell, come on, man. Ugh. You know, I feel like there are jokes to be made about this. I'm gonna let the comedians do it. Goodness gracious. These are crazy times. These are trying times that we're living in right now. And in the meantime, we will check up on the weather. The air quality index has gone down so much. It's at 46 in Rochester and 50 in Ithaca. So that is at a pretty good level. Right now in Rochester, nice and warm at 82 degrees. The low tonight is 67. It does say that there could be areas of smoke coming through Rochester before 2 a.m., partly cloudy conditions. Tomorrow, a high of 89, a low of 63 for Rochester. Showers pretty much all day. Sunday, nice and clear skies, sunny conditions, high of 78, low of 61. 79 degrees in Ithaca, going to get down to 63 tonight. Partly cloudy and hazy, possible smoke coming through this evening. Tomorrow, a high of 87, a low of 60, with showers likely all day. Sunday, decreasing clouds with a high of 76 and a low of 55 for Ithaca. Not a bad weekend. It looks like it's going to rain tomorrow, but Sunday it should clear up. And the rain will probably be nice, honestly, to kind of push some of the smoke down if there is smoke. We'll see how it's going. Just a reminder, if you have a smartphone and you open your weather app, you can see the air quality index on there. You can see the map. It shows you like the smoke blowing through. It shows you like the colors on the map. You can see exactly how good or bad it is in your area. Now I'm going to start us off our 5 o'clock hour. It's 5:06. Hope you're having a great day. This is Alyssa Grace. The song's Bloodstream. 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

Everybody, you're on the air with Hannah Mayer. We are moving and grooving through our Friday afternoon. Hope you're having a good day and looking for that weekend. Gavin DeGraw there with Cheated on Me, Witch Post with The Wolf, and Alyssa Grace, Bloodstream. We got new songs, old songs, and everything in between. Starting off our next set, a little Dinosaur Jr. This is a newer release from them. It's called Several Got Away on the Route.

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We are your local public radio station listening to a little St. Paul and the Broken Bones. That was Apollo. Jack Johnson before that with Hope and Dinosaur Jr. with Several Got Away. My name is Hannah Mayer. I'm your host. I hope you're having a great day. I keep saying that. If you've been listening, I still hope that you're having a great day. I'm just excited for the weekend, okay? It's going to be fun, and I got some new music. I got a brand new song for you up next. It's Jack White releasing some new tunes. His song is called Dollar Bill. He's got a new album, Frozen Charlotte. Excited to hear more. 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

Breaking the Gray with Jade Bird. That's off her album, Burn the Hard Drive. Such a good album. Gin Blossoms with Follow You Down, bringing us back to the 90s there with a 90s banger. That song was everywhere. Jack White with his new release, Dollar Bill, starting us off. My name is Hannah Mayer. I'm your afternoon host here with you till 6. I got a fun little disco-y type tune by the band Say She She coming up next on WRUR WITH, The Root.

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That's U2 with Lemon. The Bee Gees, Night Fever and Disco Life by Say She She. My name is Hannah Mayer, your afternoon host. I got just a couple left for you. Thank you so much for tuning in with us, and I'm back on the air with you tomorrow at noon on The Root.

Good evening. It's 6 o'clock. My name is Scott Wallace, and welcome to Rejuvenation, a retrospective of artists and songs from the past. I'll be your host until 9 o'clock tonight. 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

wrong that she was doing. But I just wouldn't listen, 'cause I was blinded by love. My mama told me one day, son, you better believe somebody.

Lee Moses from 1967 singing I'm Sad About It. And that was put on the flip side of a 45 called How Much Longer Must I Wait? Lee Moses. We started tonight's program also from that year of 67 with Sam and Dave, The Good Runs the Bad Way, produced by Isaac Hayes and David Porter. That was followed by I'm So Lucky by The Fascinations. They came out a year earlier on the Mayfield record label, run by Curtis Mayfield. They put out several singles. All of them were produced by Curtis. He didn't necessarily write all the songs, and this was an example of that. This was written by Guy Draper. But The Fascinations, also a little tidbit about the group, is that Martha Reeves was in this band, but she left before they ever started recording. The Fascinations, I'm So Lucky. And finally, we heard The St. Louis Breakdown by Oliver Sain, whose name is spelled S-A-I-N, but that was due to an error on his birth certificate. His name is really spelled S-A-N-E, and he was playing saxophone and organ on The St. Louis Breakdown. My name is Scott Wallace, and welcome once again to Rejuvenation. We'll be together until 9 o'clock. At that point, it'll be Doug Curry taking over as the host of Blacks and Blues until 12 midnight. So for the next several hours, we'll hope you'll sit back, relax, and enjoy all of the music. Let's carry on with I Want You to Have Everything from Lee Rogers on the Root, WRUR and WITH.

0: The Soul Children, the second single that the group released, I'll Understand. Jay Blackfoot and Anita Lewis on the lead vocals, and the string arrangement was written by Booker T. Jones. They were preceded by Ferguson, Davis, and Jones from Rochester, New York, Happy and Free Out in the Country, and that was the follow-up single to I Think I'm Gonna Cry, 1970 on Epic Records. We also heard Sam Cooke in the set singing Try a Little Love, and we started the set off with I Want You to Have Everything by Lee Rogers, and that those are his first two names in reverse. His real first name is actually Rogers. Lee is his middle name, and they just flipped it as far as putting out his recordings on the D-Town record label out of Detroit, Michigan. Lee Rogers, I Want You to Have Everything.
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0: My name is Scott Wallace. The program is Rejuvenation. The telephone numbers in the studio are 585-258-0283. Our toll-free line is 888-639-5613. Irma Thomas is going to provide us with our next piece of music. This is called Breakaway on the Route, WITH and WRUR.

window, and I'll be gone. 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

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Well, I'm a-thinking and a-wondering all the way down the road. I once loved one.

Ben, Brooke Benton. We start the set off with Breakaway, written by Jackie DeShannon and Sharon Sheely, and here performed by Irma Thomas. Then we heard I'm a Man by the Delphonics. And finally, we heard from Betty Swan, who had, in 1972, had a new record contract. She was with Atlantic Records, and this is the first single that she put out for her brand new company, Betty Swan, Victim of a Foolish Heart. My name is Scott Wallace, and we are just underway on this week's edition of Rejuvenation. We'll be playing soul music just for you until 9 o'clock. Please be sure to check out Scott Regan and his program, Open Tunings, heard every Monday to Friday morning from 9 until 12 noon. Monday through Thursday evening from 6 to 8, we have various shows and hosts. On Monday, it's Jan Niffler, Ain't That the Way. Kelsey DeMott can be heard Tuesday and Wednesday. And Tony Brown comes in on Thursdays. Once again, all those shows air from 6 to 8 p.m. Monday through Thursday. Our next recording is by Don Covey and the Jefferson Lemon Blues Band. Blues ain't nothing but a good woman on your mind, on the root. WRUR and WITH.

Brooke Benton from 1970 with his rendition of Bob Dylan's Don't Think Twice, It's All Right. And this was recorded right after he had had the huge success, a comeback record with Rainy Night in Georgia, which was a Tony Joel White tune. And the arrangement here was provided by Arif Mardin.

0: Sly and the Family Stone from 1967, What a Soul, which is a song that Benny King had released at the end of 1966. And here, Sly and the Family Stone already took the tune and came up with their own arrangement, expanding it greatly from the original arrangement that Benny King used on his Atlantic single. Sly on the vocal, and adding to the horn section was his brother Freddie, who was playing the trumpet. What a Soul by Sly and the Family Stone. They were preceded by Laura Nero during Mercy on Broadway with the arrangement from Jimmy Haskell. We also heard from the Persuasions doing a song that's associated with the Larks, written by Eugene Mumford, the Persuasions, When I Leave These Prison Walls. And we started the set off with Don Covey and the Jefferson Lemon Blues Band, Blues Ain't Nothing But a Good Woman on Your Mind, with John Hammond playing the harmonica.
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My name is Scott Wallace. The program is Rejuvenation. Let's say hello to Cliff, Dorothy, and Asa, and put the microphone in the hands of Bobby Womack. He's going to sing I Wonder on the Root, WITH and WRUR.

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recorded in the fall of 1967. Aretha Franklin, I'm Trying to Overcome. She was on piano with Barry Beckett playing the organ. We start the set off with Bobby Womack from 1966, a single on the Keyman record label. This was after the Valentinos had split up, and Bobby was really at the beginning of a solo career, put out some singles before he finally got the album contract with Minute Records. This was one of the results. Bobby Womack singing I Wonder. Then we heard Sweet Charlie Babe by Jackie Moore. This was recorded in Philadelphia with the Young Professionals, and those were LeBaron Taylor, Phil Hurt, Bunny Sigler, and Tony Bell, who was Tom Bell's younger brother. He was a guitar player. And once again, they were behind Sweet Charlie Babe by Jackie Moore. And finally, we heard from the group Ollie and Nightingales with Ollie Hoskins on the lead vocal, and the tune was called Don't Make the Good Suffer. My name is Scott Wallace. You're listening to Rejuvenation, a retrospective of artists and songs from the past. As we head into our second hour, let's say hello to our friends, the High Risers, the Squires, Terry, Nick, Barry, Mike, and our brothers over at Bad Dog Blues. You can listen to Mike Murray, Whole Lot of Shaking, every Saturday afternoon from 4 until 6. Let's start our second hour with guitarist Al Vance singing Have You Seen Gene on The Root, WRUR and WITH.

Ray Charles recorded in April of 1964. Percy Mayfield's My Baby Don't Dig Me, performed with the Ray Charles Orchestra. We began the set with guitarist Al Vance. This is the only 45 that he put out on the Gold Wax record label. Al Vance, Have You Seen Gene? Then we turn to music by the Jubilee Hummingbirds with Reverend Al Banks out front. Will the Lord Be With Me? And finally, I'll Pray For You by Hank Ballard and the Midnighters. He had recorded this song along with the Twist in a session for VJ Records in the spring or summer of 1958. Those recordings were pushed to the side, and he continued his relationship with King Records and re-recorded these songs in November of that same year, and that's what we heard, that version from late 1958, I'll Pray For You, Hank Ballard and the Midnighters. My name is Scott Wallace. The program is Rejuvenation. The telephone numbers in the booth are 585-258-0283. Our toll-free line is 888-639-5613. Let's say hello and shout out to Sue, Jill, Tom, and the boys and girls over at Panorama Station, as well as to Jim, Mark, Natasha, and to Ben. We'd like to play Find the One Who Loves You from Black Ivory on the Root, WITH and WRUR.

the Dells with a song that was composed by Terry Collier, Till I See You Again. Johnny Carter and Marvin Jr., as usual, on the vocals. They were preceded by the Friends of Distinction, 1971, from the final project that the original group issued. The tune was I Need You, written by Jerry Peters, who was the producer. They were usually a quartet, but on this final album, they were a trio, Harry Elston, Floyd Butler, along with Jessica Cleaves. Rufus was also in the set doing Blue Love, which was written by Hawk Walensky, along with the drummer that was in the band for about a year, Moon Calhoun. And we start the song off with Black Ivory singing Find the One Who Loves You. My name is Scott Wallace, and we are just past the halfway point on this week's edition of Rejuvenation. Remember, we do Rhythm and Blues every Friday here on WRUR and WITH. From 6 until 9, it is Rejuvenation. I'm followed in the booth by Doug Curry, Doug the host of Blacks and Blues from 9 until 12 midnight. Our web address is theroot.org. 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We also invite you to listen to The Soul Monologue. It's hosted by Jermaine Jackson, comes on every Saturday morning from 10 until 2, and it's heard at thesting.wrur.org. Let's say hello to the Cobras, Eric, Imani, Gary, Ellen, Tia, and Gary Weber, and carry on with Slow Burn from LaBelle on the Root, WRUR and WITH.

0: The Average White Band from 1976. Would You Stay? A song written by Roger Ball and Hamish Stewart. Hamish was on lead vocal along with Alan Gorey. Roger Ball provided the alto saxophone solo as well as the horn arrangement. Would You Stay? By AWB. We began the set with Slow Burn from LaBelle, written by Nona Hendricks. It was produced by Anna Toussaint, Leo Nocentelli, and George Porter Jr. from the Meters on guitar and bass, respectively, backing up LaBelle. Slow Burn, once again, the name of the piece. And finally, we heard from the Rotary Connection, two pieces that actually play as one track, Rapid Transit and Turn Me On. This was arranged and produced by Charles Stepney, the Rotary Connection. And finally, we heard Magdalena, which was written by Danny O'Keefe, and he did maybe three albums on Atlantic Records. And from one of those projects, he did this tune, Magdalena. Donny Hathaway played keyboards on the album and that particular selection, and Donny Hathaway decided to do the song himself. He was playing the tack piano, and he also came up with the arrangement, which included a banjo, which was played by Hugh McCracken, and a five-piece horn section, which had two clarinets as well as a tuba. Magdalena from Donny Hathaway.
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0: My name is Scott Wallace. 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